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2: Happy is the person who sees himself as they really are, lost, hopeless, and destitute, and desperately in need of God.
3: So many try to adorn their lives with the things of this world, but are so empty on the inside. Pastor Greg Laurie says happiness lies in the opposite direction.
2: The Bible is counter to all the things the culture tells us. Jesus says, humble yourself, lose yourself, and you'll find

0: The things we're eager to buy them because they'll make us happy, right? Like a new car. Oh, yeah. If that really satisfied us, everyone would still be driving the first new car they ever bought. But people only keep their new cars about 8 years on average. Okay, so let's decode this mystery. How can we find real happiness? Well, today on A New Beginning, Pastor Greg Laurie brings us a message on happiness. Jesus addressed that subject in his Sermon on the Mount.
1: God wants you to be happy. I don't think that's the view many people have of God. They think that he is just the ultimate party crasher. He's out to rain in your parade. He's out to make your life miserable. Nothing could be further from the truth. The fact is, God wants you to be happy. But we have to come to this. God's definition is probably different than our definition of happiness. And it's laid out before us here in the greatest sermon ever preached, the Sermon on the Mount. Now, the Sermon on the Mount begins with what we often call the Beatitudes. They've been described as the beautiful attitudes or attitudes that should be. Another way you could sum them up is the be happy attitudes. Each beatitude begins with the word blessed. The word blessed is interchangeable with the word happy, all right? So basically, Jesus is saying, if you want to be happy, be these things and do these things, all right? So let's read them together. We're going to read Matthew chapter 5, verse 2 down to verse 9. Then he opened his mouth and taught them, that would be the disciples, saying, blessed are the poor in spirit, for theirs is the kingdom of heaven. Blessed are they that mourn, for they shall be comforted. Blessed are the meek, for they shall inherit the earth. Blessed are they who hunger and thirst for righteousness, for they shall be filled. Blessed are the merciful, for they shall obtain mercy. Blessed are the pure in heart, for they shall see God. Blessed are the peacemakers, for they shall be called the sons of God. Point number one. God wants you to be blessed and happy. God wants you to be blessed and happy. There was a blessing that the priests were to pronounce over the people of Israel. And they would say, the Lord bless you. The Lord keep you and make his face shine upon you and be gracious unto you. The Lord turn his face towards you and give you peace. God wants to bless you. Let me take it a step further. God loves to bless you. Sometimes we think God is stingy. He's holding back his blessings. Do you know a stingy person? No, you can't have that. Do you know a generous person? Yes, you can have that and even more. God is generous, not stingy. God loves to bless you. Bringing me to point number two, happy people are humble people. Happy people are humble people. Now, this has been wrongly understood to be saying, blessed are the poor. This is not what Jesus said. He said, blessed are the poor in spirit. There is no blessedness in being rich or poor in and of itself. The Bible does not commend poverty, nor does it condemn wealth. It does say the love of money is the root of all kinds of evil. People sometimes say, the Bible says money is the root of all evil. I don't know what Bible you're reading, but my Bible doesn't say that. My Bible says the love of money is the root of all kinds of evil, which while some have coveted after they've erred from the faith. Money's neutral. Money can be good. Money can help. Money can do things for the kingdom of God. Money can be problematic. It can even be evil. It can destroy a person's life. It all depends on your attitude toward it. What Jesus says is, blessed are the poor in spirit. What does this mean? Blessed is the man, blessed is the woman, happy is the person who sees himself as they really are, lost, hopeless, and destitute, and desperately in need of God. That's what it means to be poor in spirit. So you have to see yourself for who you are. You have to see yourself as a sinner who really needs a savior. And this is hard for some people to call themselves what they are, to see themselves as they are. I mean, this is counter to culture today. We're told things like, you're more than enough. Self-love is the greatest love. You're a winner. At our games for our children, we don't keep score because everyone's a winner. Everyone is not a winner. There are losers in life. We're not all that in a bag of chips, as some think. Self-love is not the greatest love. You are not more than enough. You need help. You're a sinner, as I am, as we all are. General Naaman is the perfect example of this. Now, General Naaman from Syria was a leper. And he had a maid who was a Jewish woman that worked for him. And she told him about a wonder-working prophet in Israel that could pray for him. So he went to Israel to meet this prophet, Elisha. And he pulled up at the home of Elisha, probably in a beautiful chariot, surrounded by bodyguards, covered in gleaming armor. He was quite a spectacle, General Naaman. And he demanded to see Elisha. Elisha doesn't even answer the door. He sends his servant out, a guy named Gehazi. Hey, how's it going, Naaman? The prophet says, go immerse yourself in the Jordan River 7 times and you'll be healed. Nice to see you. Bye. Boom, shuts the door. And it's like, wait, hello? Do you know who I am? I'm not going to go to the Jordan River. That's a dirty river. We have better rivers back in Syria. I'll just go home. One of his associates said, hey, it's worth a try. I mean, you've got nothing to lose. Well, General Naaman didn't want to immerse himself in any river because that meant he had to take his armor off and reveal his true condition. I don't think most of his soldiers knew he was a leper. Leprosy was a horrible, disfiguring disease. So as he took off his helmet, maybe for the first time, for many of them to see, and took off his breastplate, they could see the disfiguring effects of leprosy. He had to humble himself and go down into that dirty little Jordan River. And he immersed himself the first time, came up, still a leper. Immersed himself again, still a leper. 3, 4, 5, 6 times, still a leper. He goes down the 7th time, comes up completely healed of his leprosy. The Bible says his skin was like that of a little baby. Have you ever looked at a baby's skin? So amazing, so perfect. Have you ever looked at your skin through a magnifying mirror? It's horrifying. Horrifying. I'll shave and I'll think, I did a good job. Then I'll look in the magnifying mirror. I miss spots. That's such an old man thing. But then you see all the flaws and the blemishes and the effects of age, etc. But you see, he had to humble himself and peel off his armor and admit his real condition. Blessed are the poor in spirit. Blessed are those that see themselves as they really are. Oh, we can spend a life chasing after happiness and never finding it. We say, I need to find myself. I'm leaving this marriage. I'm not happy anymore. I need to find myself. Oh, shut up. You want to find yourself? Jesus says, lose yourself. Deny yourself. The Bible is counter to all the things the culture tells us. Jesus says, humble yourself, lose yourself, and you'll find yourself. The Bible tells us, humble yourself under the mighty hand of God, and he'll exalt you in due time. If you want to find true happiness, you must be poor in spirit. See yourself as you really are.
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2: 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Well, we're considering the Beatitudes today, part of the Lord's Sermon on the Mount. 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
1: Beatitude number 2, point number 3. Happy people are, I'll put in quotes, unhappy people. Happy people are unhappy people. Point number 1, happy people are humble people. Number 2, happy people are unhappy people. Verse 4, blessed are they that mourn, for they shall be comforted. You could also translate this, happy are the unhappy. What? That doesn't make any sense to us. So to be happy, I need to be sad? Yes. In this way, you have to see yourself as you really are. I'm a sinner who needs a savior, and I'm sorry for what I've done, and I want to change, so I mourn over my condition. Listen, better to mourn now and laugh later than to laugh now and mourn later. Some people, all they want to do is laugh. All they want to do is get drunk and party and laugh and laugh and laugh. They don't even know what they're laughing at. Everything's funny to a drunk. But really, what is that all about? Solomon went on a sin binge, basically trying everything the world has to offer. And he said in Ecclesiastes 2, when I said, come on, let's give pleasure a try. Let's look for the good things in life. But I found it was meaningless. Solomon says, it's silly to be laughing all the time. What good does it do to only seek pleasure? You know, some people, they suppress tears. They should be crying, and instead, they're laughing. Before he died of AIDS, Freddie Mercury, the lead singer of Queen, recorded a song called Party. And in the song, he sings, quote, we were up all night singing and giving a chase. The next morning, everybody was hungover. And then in the refrain, he repeatedly implores his party mates to come back and play, end quote. But see, here's the problem. There comes a time when the party's over. All the laughing is behind you, and it really has led to nothing. It's better to be sad over your condition, because the Bible says in 2 Corinthians 7:10, the kind of sorrow God wants us to experience leads us away from sin and results in salvation. There's no regret for that kind of sorrow, but worldly sorrow which lacks repentance results in spiritual death. In other words, hey, I'm sorry, and I'm sorry enough to stop. See, the problem is we will minimize sin. We'll say things like, well, God loves me and accepts me as I am. Hey, man, don't judge my journey. Right? Well, God does love you, and he does accept you as you are, but he wants to change you, and he wants you to repent of your sin, and he wants you to come into a right relationship with him. When the prodigal son was away from his father, he was sad. When he returned to his father in repentance, he was glad. That brings us to point number 4. A happy person will be a meek person. A happy person will be a meek person. Blessed are the meek. Now, meekness is not celebrated in our culture, maybe because we don't understand what it is. For starters, meekness is not weakness. The best definition of meekness is power under constraint. It describes the breaking of a powerful stallion. So when you climb on a beautiful horse, how many of you love to ride horses? I prefer horsepower. I like a throttle. And I decide when it starts and when it stops. Because I was on a horse once that wouldn't stop. And that's kind of a scary process. Like, where's the emergency brake on this animal, right? So the idea is that you're breaking the horse, as they say. The horse is submitting its will. It's not that it's lost its will. It's not that it's not stronger than you, but it has surrendered its will to the rider. So when the Bible talks of meekness, it doesn't mean I'm weak. It means I know who's in charge, and I've surrendered my will over to his. But in our culture, we celebrate revenge. You know, there are these films out with Liam Neeson called Taken, right? Taken. There's 3 Taken films. What if they came out with a 4th film in the Taken series? But it was different. Taken, turning over a new leaf. And in the film, Liam Neeson picks up the phone and he says, I have a particular set of skills. Skills that make me a nightmare for a person like you. I will pursue you. I will find you. And I will forgive you. Who would watch that? That sounds good. I will forgive you and give you a quick hug. Wait. No, you kill them. But before you kill them, you beat them mercilessly. And that's the movie I want to see, in slow-mo, preferably. But this is what the Bible is saying. It's forgiving. One of the best examples of meekness and forgiveness in the Bible is the story of Joseph, sold by his brothers into slavery, ultimately exalted to a powerful position where he could have had them all summarily executed, but instead he forgives them. That is what meekness is. But the ultimate example of meekness is Jesus himself. He laid down everything for us and willingly went to the cross and died in our place. And the only autobiographical statement ever Jesus gave, he said in Matthew 11:29, I am meek and lowly in heart. Does that mean Jesus was weak? Of course not. He was the strongest man who ever lived. With just a word, he could destroy his enemies. When they arrested him in the Garden of Gethsemane, he said, who are you looking for? They said, Jesus of Nazareth. He said, I am. And the Bible says they all fell backwards. It's like dominoes. I am. Those are the words of God from Mount Sinai to Moses. I am that I am. Jesus could have said, I am, and you were. Bye. The end. Do that in slow motion. But he did not act in that way. He laid his life down for us. And so do you have this attitude in your life right now? Are you a happy person? The only way you can be a happy person is to be a person who knows God.

0: Pastor Greg Laurie is bringing us a good look at happiness, the real source of happiness, the real pathway of happiness from the pages of Scripture. And there's more to come here on A New Beginning. So can you say you're a happy person, happy as the Bible defines it? Have you come into a relationship with Jesus and had your sins forgiven and your eternal life secured? Pastor Greg, maybe there's somebody listening who isn't sure that they have come to the Lord in that way. What would you say to them?
1: I would say that God is just a prayer away. You know, it doesn't take years to become a Christian. It doesn't take months. Frankly, it doesn't even take hours. It can happen so quickly. It just starts with you saying to God, I know I'm a sinner. I know that you love me. I know that you sent Jesus to die on the cross for my sin and pay for those sins and then to rise again from the dead. And I want him to come into my life. So here's my question to you. Have you done that yet? Because Jesus, who did die on that cross and rose again from the dead 3 days later, is alive and standing at the door of your life right now. And he's knocking and he's saying, if you'll hear my voice and open the door, I will come in. Would you like your sin forgiven? Would you like to know that when you die, you will go to heaven? Do you want Christ to come into your life right now? If so, why don't you just stop whatever it is you're doing and pray this prayer with me? You could pray it out loud. You can pray it in the quietness of your own heart. But pray this prayer to God. Say, Lord Jesus, I know that I am a sinner, but I know that you are the Savior who died on the cross for my sin and rose again from the dead. I'm sorry for my sin, and I turn from it now, and I choose to follow you from this moment forward. I ask all of this in Jesus' name. Amen. Listen, if you just prayed that prayer, the Bible promises that God has heard your prayer and has answered that prayer. The Bible says that if we will confess our sin, he's faithful and just to forgive us our sin and cleanse us from all unrighteousness. So, God bless you. You've made the right decision, the decision to follow Jesus Christ.
0: Yeah, that's right. 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
2: Okay.
0: It goes, I have been a Harvest partner for many years now and see the impact you've made on many people who've become Christians. I am in awe. I thank the Lord for the continued successful ministry of Harvest on a daily basis. Thank you, Pastor Greg, for being used by God to change my life and redirect my paths. Your example of Christianity has been so consistent. Mm. Isn't that encouraging that she says those nice things, but also that she believes enough in this ministry to become a Harvest partner? What is a Harvest partner?
1: Well, a Harvest partner is somebody that gives to our ministry on a regular basis, even on a monthly basis. And what I really appreciate about this listener, and if that person happens to be listening, let me just say to you personally, thank you so much. But what I really appreciated was when she said, I've been doing it for years.
0: Mm.
1: And you know what? I also want to say this to this person or any person that supports us in this way. You share in the fruit of what we are doing.
0: Mm-hmm.
1: There's an interesting story in the life of David where he was going against his enemy with his army. They were tired from battle. And a bunch of them said, we just can't go into battle. And his army was already relatively small. They said, we're going to have to sit this one out. Well, the remaining soldiers went into battle. The Lord blessed and they were victorious. And when they returned with the spoils of the battle, those who had fought said, don't give any to those people that sat this out. Well, the fact is those folks who had sat it out on this occasion had fought in previous battles. And David said, hey, no, those that tarry by the stuff, that's King James, those that hang out by our possessions, share in this as well. And, you know, the reward, the blessing goes to all those who participate. It goes to all of us that believe in the power of the gospel. So when you give, you're part of the team. You're making it possible for us to reach more people with the gospel. So would you tarry by this stuff, to put it in King James vernacular? Would you invest in our ministry? And then we pray that you will share in the reward of what God is doing as well. As Paul said, it's fruit to your account, spiritual fruit to your account, laying up for yourself treasures in heaven. So prayerfully consider becoming a harvest partner today.
0: Yeah, that's right. And we can take your call right now. 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
5: With SR News, I'm Keith Peters in Washington. A long-running legal fight over Missouri's congressional map took another turn Monday when a federal appeals panel ruled in favor of new districts backed by President Trump, even though the U.S. Supreme Court has blocked those districts from being used in the November election. A 3-judge panel of the 8th U.S. Circuit Court of Appeals says Missouri should use the new Republican-drawn U.S. House districts in the November election, just as the state did in its August primary. To revert to its prior districts for the general election would violate the U.S. Constitution, the appeals judges said. Opponents of the new map said Monday they will file an emergency appeal to the U.S. Supreme Court. There's a legal agreement paving the way for the long-delayed Paramount Warner merger.
6: California's Attorney General has announced a multi-state settlement with Paramount in a lawsuit led by California challenging Paramount's acquisition of Warner Brothers Discovery. The announcement effectively paves the way for the mega merger to move forward with some new commitments. The $81 billion blockbuster deal will bring together 2 of Hollywood's oldest studios, key TV networks like CBS and CNN, and streaming platforms HBO Max and Paramount Plus, as well as decades of libraries with titles ranging from Harry Potter to Top Gun. I'm Lisa Dwyer.
5: A new federal audit just put a price tag on the Doge buyouts.
7: The Government Accountability Office says federal agencies spent $6.7 billion on paid leave for workers who left under the Trump administration's deferred resignation program. The Office of Personnel Management says the one-time cost takes those salaries off the books and is projected to save more than $20 billion a year. Willie Nelson, Washington.
5: On Wall Street, the Dow by 366 points, the S&P advanced 114. This is SRN News. Young adults explain why they go to church.
8: As a group, they are attending more frequently these days, and a new study by the Barna Group reveals that the most common reason for doing so is to pray. Young adults also say they go to church because they want to engage in worship, learn more about the Bible, and, quote, experience joy in Jesus. Young men are more likely than young women to say they're attending more frequently, as are young black people and Hispanics. Michael Harrington reporting.
5: With the midterm elections looming, the White House is reminding Americans of the Trump administration's efforts to protect religious freedom. The press office released a list of accomplishments, including the establishment of the White House Faith Office, the first White House office focused exclusively on faith. The press office also points to the task force to eradicate anti-Christian bias, which has been charged with dismantling the systematic discrimination against Christians. This is SRN News. Markets surged close to a record today.
9: Stocks rose on Wall Street Monday after oil prices and yields in the bond market eased. The S&P 500 index jumped 1.5% and came to within 0.4% of its record. The Dow rose 0.7%. The Nasdaq Composite jumped 2.3% as chip stocks gained ground. Oil prices fell back toward $100 per barrel and helped ease pressure on stocks. That is still well above roughly $72 per barrel, which was the price in late February before the start of the U.S. war with Iran. Treasury yields fell in the bond market. Markets in Europe gained ground. Damian Troisi, New York.
5: Lawyers for Lindsey Clancy are asking a judge to investigate the conduct of the lone juror who wanted to convict her of murder in the deaths of her three children. The judge had declared a mistrial on the proceedings. More details at SRNNews.com. From Washington, I'm Keith Peters reporting.
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2: Okay, friends, here's your chance to sit back, relax, enjoy some praise music on the program we call Evening Praise. At 7 o'clock, I'm Ken Andrews. I will be sharing music for the next hour, Lord willing, to exalt Jesus, bring in praise, and prepare for teaching at 8 with Dr. Mark Jobe and Bold Steps. Psalm 149, it's the second to last psalm in the scripture, and it says, "Praise the Lord, sing to the Lord a new song, his praise in the assembly of his faithful people." Here's Evan Egerer and Dalai. Praise on KJOL, and of course, Evening Praise.

You know, we read in Numbers chapter 6, the Lord bless you and keep you. The Lord make his face shine on you and be gracious to you. The Lord turn his face toward you and give you peace. Kerry Job, Cody Carnes, and the blessing here on Evening Praise. Matt Maher, too, and all the people said amen. You know, all of God's word culminates in the last couple of verses in Revelation 22 with the promise that the Lord is coming again. He said, yes, I am coming soon. And the response of our hearts, amen. Even so, come, Lord Jesus. Here's a great song written by Stephen McWhorter and sung by C.C. Winans. Come, Jesus, come on local Christian radio where you hear the light. Some

What great assurance that we could say with Job, I know that my Redeemer lives, the Jesus, the Lord Jesus Christ, who rose from the grave as he promised, and he's still keeping all his promises, the same Jesus. Matt Redman on Evening Praise, Selah 2, and I Have Decided. Well, Psalm 84, verse 2 says, my soul yearns, even faints, for the courts of the Lord. My heart and my flesh cry out to the living God. Here's Taya Smith, along with Leland and Heart and Flesh on KJOL.

Planet Shakers with the anthem on Evening Praise and Thrive Worship that goes back to 2021 and a thousand more. Psalm 113 says, "The Lord is exalted over all the nations, His glory above the heavens. Who is like the Lord our God, the one who sits enthroned on high?" Now it's Laura's story in Who is Like Our God.

Psalm 100, known as a psalm of grateful praise, invites us to enter his gates with thanksgiving and his courts with praise. Give thanks to him and praise his name. And Psalm 105, verse 1 says, "Give praise to the Lord, proclaim his name, make known among the nations what he has done." Vineyard Worship with Lucy Grimble, and extending thanks and praise to the Lord on Evening Praise. Before that, from Psalm 42, Shane and Shane. Well, I hope you're ready. Have your Bible out and take part tonight in the teaching. Great teachers on the way. It'll start at 8, as always, Dr. Mark Job and Bold Steps. Here's Elevation Worship and their invitation to come to the altar.

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0: 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Right now, with this series, Breaking Free, What It Means to Walk Tall Again, here's our Bible teacher, Mark Job.
1: So it starts with admitting and confessing there is an issue. And I can't excuse my anger issue by saying, well, I'm half Irish and half Puerto Rican, so that's why I blow up all the time. It's just sort of, you know, it's my personality. No, you can't excuse it that way. You can't blame it on your heritage, your culture, your neighborhood. Don't tell me everybody did it in Pilsen, and that's why you do it yourself. I don't accept that. Don't tell me, well, pastor, on my side of the tracks, everybody. No. I don't care what everybody did. You are not everybody, and you are called to live a different life at a different level with a different system, with a different God, with a different character, with a different value. That's your calling. Secondly, not only does it start with admitting and confessing, but being willing to repent and renounce the binding patterns in you and your family. You are not responsible for what happened before, as I said before, but you're affected by it. I never knew Adam. Don't know what he looks like. I've seen artist renditions of Adam and Eve. The early Europeans painted him as white, blonde hair, and blue-eyed. I doubt very much he was. He was probably much darker than the Bible story pictures have of them, because all of humanity and the various ethnicities descended from Adam and Eve. I never knew Adam, I never knew Eve, but I have been deeply affected by Adam and Eve. Because Adam and Eve were put in this idyllic garden presence of God and made some choices that brought in what theologians call the fall of man, the depravity of man. And because of their sin and their choices, the sin nature has been passed down from generation to generation, and we are affected by Adam's sin. I'm not responsible for the fact that Adam sinned, but I am affected by the fact that he did sin. Several decades ago, there was an 18-year-old man and a 17-year-old woman in northern Indiana. Neither of them believers, one from an alcoholic family, another from a real tough foreman at the steel mill family. They went to a youth event hosted by Youth for Christ. And at that event held in northern Indiana, in Gary, in the area of Gary, evangelist by the name of James Riggs was preaching to young people about coming to Christ and the need to change their life and to turn around. And two young people that did not even know each other came forward, and that night they gave their life to Jesus Christ. 3 years later, they would meet each other in college and discover that they had given their life to Christ in the same meeting. That decision deeply, deeply affected my life. Because that couple would marry, and that decision to follow Christ would lead my father and my mother to decide that they wanted to serve God with all of their heart. And so they, when I was 6 months old, I left this country. And they went to South America and wanted to serve God in the jungles of Ecuador, but the mission didn't have any doors open. And so they went to Chile, and then they went to Costa Rica, then they went to Chile, and then they went to Spain. And because of their decision, because of a decision to follow Jesus Christ at 18 years old, I grew up all over the world in different countries, not in Indiana, but all over the world, and that deeply affected my life. I'm not responsible for the decisions they made, but I am deeply affected by the decisions they made in their life to follow Jesus Christ. And so it is with some of you. Some of you are going to point, your kids are going to point to you as the cycle, as the new generation.

Ezekiel chapter 14, verse 6 says something interesting. The prophet is talking about people that are turning around, and he says, "Therefore, say to the people of Israel, this is what the sovereign Lord says, repent and turn from your idols and renounce all your detestable practices." He used two words starting with an R, repent and renounce. Let me explain what each of these mean. Repentance is a willingness to acknowledge my sin and turn away from it and embrace God's way. Repentance means I acknowledge this is a wrong way of living, and I'm willing to turn away from it and embrace God's way. That's repentance. In order to follow Jesus Christ, Jesus tells us that we are to repent and believe. You cannot become a follower of Jesus Christ without repenting. It's embedded in the process of being a follower of Jesus that you say, I know this is a wrong way, and I'm turning around and following a new way of living. It may be a new culture for me. It may be a shock to my system. I may suddenly lose half my vocabulary. Some of you come to Christ and you barely can talk anymore because you've so edited your language and your curse words that you're like, hello, it's like, do you stutter? No, I'm trying not to cuss. And you've cussed so long that, you know, it's a foreign culture to you. You're just trying to figure out how to talk now. And you're trying to figure out what are the Christian swear words? And just, oh my gosh, doesn't seem like it's, I don't know, it doesn't seem hard enough for some of you. You're a truck driver and you're saying, oh my gosh, this doesn't work. I need something a little stronger than that. And so some of you are struggling with this new culture of just discovering what it means to follow Jesus Christ and repent and turn a new way and follow a new way in God. But following God always requires repentance, turning around. And it also requires, according to Ezekiel, he says, repent and renounce. Renounce is severing ties and declaring something to no longer be a part of your life. In other words, I declare this is no longer who I am. This is no longer what I want to be. To renounce something means that's not who I am. Maybe it is who I was, but I renounce that. I'm no longer going to be, no, that's not, I reject that as part of my destiny. That's not my identity. That's not who I am. I renounce that from my life. In other words, I close the door on it from my life. No longer is it going to be a part of who I am or what I am or how I live. I repent, I turn around, and I renounce certain things from my life. That's what Ezekiel says. We repent and we renounce. And then thirdly, we take bold steps of obedience to create a new culture and break the existing pattern. See, I believe you don't just leave a cycle, you have to start a cycle. Hello? It's like being in a current. Some of you have been rowing your boat down that current. And so you say, okay, I'm going to stop rowing in that direction. And so you put your oars in and you say, I'm going to repent of it. I'm no longer going to follow after it. And you just let your boat in neutral, but your boat is still being forced down that road by the current. If you're going to change a cycle, you have to turn the boat around and row in the opposite direction. Are you following me? Some people think that Christianity is all about what you don't do. No, you have it all wrong. Some Christians define themselves, and I call them legalists. They define themselves by what they don't do. So, are you a Christian? Yeah, I'm a Christian. So I don't swear, I don't chew, and I don't go with girls who do. You know, you know. This isn't about what you don't do. You don't define yourself by what you don't do. You define yourself by what you do. I am a follower of Jesus on mission with Christ, and there's certain things I choose to leave out of my life, but I'm not defined by the don'ts. I'm defined by the do's. I'm defined by my mission, my purpose, my goal in life, my desire to live for God and His kingdom.

0: my desire to make a difference. That's what defines me, not what I don't do, what I do do for God. What I live for is what defines me. And some people that have embraced religion think that religion is very limiting because they come to church and say, well, I can't do this and I can't do that and I can't do the other. And they all they see is the rules that they can't do because they're not living for the right things. And it becomes limiting. You know how many conversations I've had with young people that say, well, you know, when I'm older, I'm going to give my life to Jesus. Because right now, I just want to have too much fun. And there's a lot of things I can't do. And so when I'm older and I sold all my wild oats, then I'm going to settle down and I'm going to try to live for God. You have it all wrong. It's when you embrace a mission, a calling, an adventure of faith that's much bigger than you. It's when you understand who God is. It's not like I wish I could be doing that and I'm just here in this boring life. No, following God on mission full of the Spirit is the most exciting, adventure-filled life that you could ever engage in if you really engage in it right.
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0: And I love the fact that in Exodus it tells us that he shows kindness, loving kindness, to 1,000 generations after us. Notice what, for example, in Hezekiah, and you have to know a little Bible history to understand this. In 2 Kings chapter 20, verse 5 through 6, he says, "Turn again and tell Hezekiah, the captain of my people, thus says the Lord, the God of David thy father, I have heard thy prayer, I have seen thy tears. Behold, I will heal thee. On the third day thou shalt go up unto the house of the Lord, and I will add unto thy days 15 years." Here was a king that was told he was going to die. He had a fatal disease. He called unto God. God says, I'm going to answer your prayer and I'm going to give you 15 more years of life. Why does he do it? Listen, "And I will deliver thee in this city out of the hands of the Assyrians, and I will defend this city for my own sake and for my servant David's sake." Hezekiah was a descendant of David. You know how many years ago David lived before Hezekiah? 250 years before. Here's a great, great, great, great, great, great, great, great, great, great, great, great, great, great grandson of David, and God is still showing favor on Hezekiah because of David. Do you understand what that's saying? You see, your negative influence goes to four generations. Your positive influence of living for God and loving God affects generations after you in a multiplied degree. The loving kindness of God. But I believe we have to take bold steps to change that cycle, to turn it around. It's like what Gideon did in Judges chapter 6. His father was an idolater. His father was the guardian of the Asherah pole, which was a pagan god. And Gideon had grown up around that, lived around that. And when Gideon decided to follow God and be used of God, the first step that he had to take was to tear down the Asherah pole and to use the wood of that pole as an offering to God himself. The very thing that was the negative part of Gideon's history became the fire that was used to burn in the altar of God. Listen to me well. Some of you come out of an addiction background. Some of you come out of a greed background. Some of you have had problems with poverty, possibly. Some people here come out of just a line of incest or of infidelity. You name it. I don't know everything that's there. Incarceration. You name it. Maybe your line. And you say, I don't want to be what my parents were. How many of you have heard, I don't want to be what my father or grandfather was, and you're exactly the same thing? Well, I don't want to nag like my mother nagged. Pick up those shoes. Do this. How many of you have ever woken up and said, I'm becoming my mother? Or someone tells you, you're just like your father. And that's not a compliment to you. You're just like your father. Because you don't become something else by saying you're not going to become what the negative part of your ancestors were. You do not become that because you determine I'm going to be different. You become something different when you determine I will take bold steps of obedience to break this cycle that has characterized my life. And I'm not just going to repent and renounce, but I'm going to go in the opposite direction and make what was my weakness into the strength of my future culture. Listen to me. If you have been raised in a culture of poverty and everybody in your family and descendants, they're all in welfare, don't have jobs, and they live in poverty and they live off the state, it's not enough to say, I'm not going to live that way anymore and I'm going to get a job. Getting a job is the first step that you take. But listen, if that's been your culture, you need to do more than just get a job. You need to get a job and you need to start to become a giver. Because if your family history has been take, give me, I'm needy. Now you need to not only get a job, you need to make money and you need to start giving to people that are in need. So you are breaking a culture. All you are taking what was your weakness and turning it into your strength. Listen, if your family history has been a family history of abuse and you have been a woman that's just put up with abuse, lived with abuse, engaged in abuse, and you determine, I will no longer be abused. I'm not going to marry a man that abuses me. That's good. I'm glad you're stopping that cycle, but you need to do more than just stop the cycle. Now you need to help other women that are abused and you need to help them turn around and you need to use what was a weakness in your past to be a strength in your future. Listen, you come out of a history of violence and gangbanging and incarceration, and that was your past. You can't just say, I'm never going to go to jail again. It starts with that, but it doesn't end with that. You need to help other young men that are in a path that are leading down. You need to mentor other young men into a different life. You need to engage in helping others. What was ever your weakness needs to become your strength now in God. That's the way it works. Listen, it's not good enough that you just leave alcoholism behind. Listen, you need to help others come out of alcoholism as well. You need to help people gain freedom. Because whatever was our weakness in the past, it's not good enough just for us to leave it behind. We need to take bold steps of change, of obedience, in the direction that God has called us to. Some of you look at your past and you're ashamed of your past. You don't want to become what was there. And I want to say, listen, never let the enemy hold you in shame over your past. Because once God has washed and redeemed and cleansed, then your past now becomes a testimony to the transformation in your future and a powerful tool that he uses to help other people. God has a purpose and a plan for your life. And even your history of struggle or failure or difficulty, God wants to redeem it for something good. So listen to me. If you're in here right now and you're just coming out of gangs and maybe you're tatted up with some gang tattoos that you try to cover up when you come to church and wear the long sleeves and you don't want anybody to know your background or your past or your violence or who you were affiliated with. I want you to know that God has a purpose and a plan even for that mess. He wants to tattoo something new, not on your arm, but in your heart. Yeah. And yeah, you need to break out of that lifestyle, but you need to do more than just stop being a gangbanger. You need to be a champion, a man that brings peace and stand up. And it starts with your family and it goes to your neighborhood. Listen, that's what God wants to do. He wants to redeem us. I believe everybody in this place has the power to move beyond their past, but I believe that if you don't take radical steps, bold steps to move beyond your past, that you will drift into whatever your past generation was. The sins of the parents fall into the laps of the children. We can keep it in our laps or we can throw it off our laps. Let me say that again. It tells us in Jeremiah, the sins of the parents fall into the laps of their children. The sins of your ancestors have fallen in your lap. It can be something that you hold on to and it becomes yours, or it can be something that you say, no, it's not going to be mine. It's out of my lap. And I'm going to determine that I become a new generation builder in Jesus' name.
1: Mark, such a powerful message today, moving beyond our past. I know as a pastor, you often have to counsel people who have trouble moving beyond their past, don't they?
0: Absolutely, Wayne. And, you know, for years, the listeners have probably heard me say this, but I remind people, you have a bold step to take, a cycle to break, and a legacy to make. Mm-hmm. And so many of the people that I've ministered to have come to Christ, they're first-generation believers, and so there's a lot of baggage.
1: Yeah, that old lifestyle just hangs on, doesn't it?
0: A lot of baggage, a lot of brokenness, a lot of old living, and sometimes, honestly, a lot of brokenness in how people were raised. And so there is a renewal. There is a shedding of the old. There is a breaking generational cycles in people's lives. And so if you're one of those individuals, I just want to encourage you right now. If you're a first-generation believer and you look at your family's past and say, my family was a mess and I've inherited their mess and I'm trying to carve out a new lifestyle, I want to say, praise God for you. Your decision to follow Jesus will have huge, huge ripple effects on your children. The battles that you fought, they won't have to fight the way you've had to fight them. So continue on.
1: All right. Thank you, Mark. And by the way, if you'd like to know more about what it means to follow Christ, Mark has recorded a special message for you there, sharing about what it means to follow Jesus and what makes this relationship so life-changing. 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What if the very thing that's held you back for generations could become the place where God gets the greatest glory? In the book, Goliath Must Fall, Winning the Battle Against Your Giants, Louis Giglio reminds us that every giant we face, even the ones passed down to us, has to come down eventually. 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I'm Wayne Shepherd, inviting you to come back again tomorrow when Mark looks at a passage that has the potential to overcome some of those forces that keep us stuck in life. 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
4: Are you trying to be a good steward? Hi, I'm Chuck Bentley with My Money Life from Crown. 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Why does this happen? Biblical stewardship challenges cultural values. The world promotes instant gratification, consumerism, and the belief that success is measured by more possessions. Jesus warned that following him would often mean going against the crowd. 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Even well-meaning friends or family may question decisions like tithing, driving older vehicles, or avoiding debt when financing is readily available. 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Ground yourself in God's Word. 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
1: Have you ever tried to fix something, but the tool that you needed wasn't in the toolbox? It just doesn't work, right? Well, the same thing is true when it comes to building great relationships. There is a specific key required. And if you have it, you're in business. If you don't, it's probably not going to work very well. If you want to learn what it takes to build great relationships, stay with me.
0: I'm Dave Drury, and this is Living on the Edge. Today, Chip Ingram continues his series, Caring Enough to Connect, Building Bridges to Those We Love, with a principle he says completely changed his own marriage from the inside out. You simply can't give away what you don't already have. If you don't know, deep down in your own heart, that you are already loved by God, Chip says you'll spend your whole life trying to manufacture love and acceptance from everyone around you instead. Well, now let's get started with today's message titled, You Can't Give Away What You Don't Possess.
1: I'm talking about basically life lessons in terms of building a great family and just great friendships. Principles that have to do with marriage, parenting, friendships, your boss. And so let me do a quick review. Principle number one, the biggest lesson I learned was it all begins with God. God created relationships, and His Word gives direction on how to have great ones by His intent. The second principle was that everyone is desperately insecure. We looked at the very beginning of time and Adam and Eve, and that once sin entered the world, we're all, varying degrees, we're just desperately insecure people. And so he said the passage was Genesis chapter 3, and then our practice was take off your mask. Authenticity builds genuine relational intimacy, and hypocrisy destroys it. Principle number three is everyone behaves in a way that makes sense to them. When people act in immature, inappropriate, or even have patterns that appear absolutely dysfunctional and damaging, they're doing it for reasons that at least inside their head and from their experience, it makes sense. Principle number four, you cannot impart what you do not possess. In other words, if you do not like you, you will never love others. And I don't mean that like pop psychology. I mean like Jesus. You know, we say, what's the great commandment? Matthew 22, 38 and 39, you shall love the Lord your God with all your heart, with all your soul, with all your mind, and love your neighbor, how? As yourself. Now, if we're desperately insecure and I don't like me, it's really hard if I don't feel whole, if I don't feel loved, it's really hard to give away something I don't have. And so most of us, some point in time, figure out how to get affirmation. And then by God's grace, many of us come to know Jesus. And we know intellectually what's happened. We're pulled out of the kingdom of darkness and the kingdom of God. All of our sins have been forgiven. We have a new father. We have a new family. We have a new peace. We have a new future. We have a certain. Our significance has been established. We're the object of God's love. The prayer of the upright is His delight. We're loved like we will never ever be loved, totally apart from our performance. And we're a brand new creature in Christ that we live out in this fallen world. But see, 2 Corinthians 5:17 says, if any man or if any woman is in Christ, the old things pass away. Tense of the verb, they're gone forever. Behold, all things become new. Tense of the verb, it's a process. Yes, I was in darkness, now I'm in light. I was a child of the darkness, now I'm a son of the light. Yes, I'm forgiven, I'm significant, I'm loved, I have the Holy Spirit, I have gifts, I've been sealed, my future, I'm the object of God's affection, but it's a process. And so when I begin my marriage, some of these things that I've learned, they stick, don't they? It's called the flesh. And so I thought to myself, not consciously, let's see, if I want to have a good marriage and I want the most important person to love me, accept me, and affirm me in ways that really matter to me, I'll figure out what she wants. And so, okay, a good husband is this, this, and this, I'll do that. Oh, I guess it's this too, and then I need to do this. And so I performed, and worked, and worked, and worked, and worked, but an amazing thing happened. I was working in the relationship to get my wife to love me in ways that I thought were significant to me. And it was all built, came out of what? Came out of a hole. Came out of my need. It came out of manipulating and trying to do the right thing, to push the right buttons to get someone to love me. I wasn't loving her unconditionally. I was loving her in a way that I hoped I'd get love back. The passage is Ephesians 5, 1 and 2. It says, therefore, be imitators of God as beloved children and walk in love just as Christ also loved you and gave himself up for us as an offering and a sacrifice to God as a fragrant aroma. If you open your Bibles to this one, we've got to do a little work, okay? There's two commands there. But you got to open your Bibles because the therefore means something happened in verse 32 and 31 of chapter 4. As you turn there, you'll notice that the point is you can't impart what you don't possess. In other words, if you are not sensing, knowing, accepting the love that you already have from God, you can't give away love to others. You will be forced into some dysfunctional means of trying to manipulate, pretend, image cast to get people.

0: Instead, be kind to one another, tenderhearted, forgiving one another. And then the verse that we looked at is, therefore, be a mimic of God. You're to mimic God. Well, what's a mimic? A mimic, if one person does this, they do that. They do that, they do this. So what are we to mimic? We're to mimic to be kind in relationships the way God is kind. We're to be tenderhearted with people the way God is tenderhearted. We're to forgive or release or let people go the way God has let us go and forgiven us based on Christ's work. And so you have a command that says, mimic God. And did you notice the second command? It says, walk in love. And then it describes what love looks like. This isn't an ooey-gooey feeling. How do you love? Just as Christ loved us. Well, how did he love us? A ooey-gooey feeling in his heart? Well, I hope there was some of that. But the Bible says the way he loved us, he gave himself up for us, sacrifice, and he made his life a sacrifice he gave. He radically gave himself, whether we responded or not. Now, here's what I want you to do. Between mimicking God and walking in love, in parenthesis, and you could put a circle around it in your Bible, what's the little phrase between those? Mimic God, how? As a beloved child. Or literally, as a dearly loved one. Do you understand what the passage is teaching? He's saying, I want you to love in this impossible way. Forgive like God forgives. Be kind like God forgives. Be compassionate like God. And I want you to live this amazing, supernatural, sacrificial life toward others. But where's the resource? As a dearly loved child, you can't give away what you don't possess. My experience is the average Christian may intellectually know they're loved. The average Christian doesn't feel loved. You are significant. You are valuable. You are loved by God today, apart from anything you could ever do, as much as you will ever be loved. There's nothing you can do to diminish his love. There's nothing you can do to get more of his love. He loves you. And the basis of the Christian life is not, I'm going to read my Bible, I'm going to pray, I'm going to go on a mission trip, I'll try and be a good Christian, I'll try and have really good morals. Now, God, will you accept me? Do you love me? No. Completely opposite. It's you've already been forgiven. I love you. I care for you. The object of my affection. You are my child now. Walk in a manner worthy of who you already are. And you don't read your Bible to get brownie points. It's because you like being together. I mean, I don't go have coffee with my wife and say, okay, excuse me, dear. Do we have the little box? Talked with wife today. Okay, the next little box. Help clean up around the house. Now do you love me? I do that. Are you ready for this? I like her. I just want to be with her. She loves and accepts me. The Christian life is knowing, believing, and feeling that you are so loved and accepted that now you can be a giver in relationships. And no relationship works if ultimately your desire is to get something from it. If you pretend to give affection or give it, but the string is, I will be affectionate if you do this. If you give gifts so that this will happen. If you play little games to manipulate one another, what happens is as soon as the other person isn't coming through, then what happens? You're hurt, you're rejected, you're angry. See, God's not asking you to be nice to your mate or nice to your kids or nice to your parents or be a good old Joe out there in the marketplace. He's asking you to mimic God. Treat them the way Jesus would treat them if he was walking around inside your body. And you do need to remember he is, right? He dwells in you. How in the world can you do that? You can only do it when you so accept, know, and believe that you are dearly, dearly loved by God. Otherwise, I jot a note in my notes, until I find my significance, security, and value from my relationship with Jesus, every relationship will be a dysfunctional attempt to get love and acceptance from others through my performance, manipulation, looks, barter, or deceit.
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1: Can I tell you the greatest thing that will ever happen in any of your relationships is for you to really believe, not just with the head, but from the heart, that you are so loved by God that you are now secure enough to risk loving and caring and giving, even if it doesn't come back. And so here's the practice. Loving others demand I learn to know, accept, and feel God's unconditional love for me. You need to know, accept, and feel God's unconditional love for me. And if you feel like you're a little behind on this, I was probably a Christian at least 10 years and a pastor before I realized how much of my energy and my service to God was really about trying to gain His approval and people's approval rather than living out of being already loved. Let me give you some specific ways to go to work on this. The first one is, how do you know? Knowledge is an intellectual issue. Jot down, if you would, Romans 5:8. Romans 5:8 says, while you were yet a sinner, Christ demonstrated His love for you and that He died for you. So, before you even join the family, and those people who choose not to join the family, those people who, God loves them. They won't receive the benefits of that love because of their pride and their unwillingness to surrender to His love. But isn't it good to remember to know God loves you apart from your performance? Now, it doesn't mean your performance isn't important, because that's the way I express my love to Him, but you can't earn it. Well, then how do you accept God's love? How do you get where, just being the regular old normal people that we all are, how do you get where you begin to know and accept that you really are loved, so you don't have to manipulate and perform and do all this stuff that, by the way, we will all do to some degree until we die, right? Well, first of all, I think, jot down, if you would, in your notes, Psalm 139. Here's what God thinks of you. You are fearfully and wonderfully made. God doesn't compare you to the person on the front of Cosmo or People. God doesn't compare you to someone on the front of Fortune 500. You are fearfully and wonderfully made. The all-knowing, all-powerful, all-wise God of all the universe, and we're just this one little tiny part of it, created you, and He loves just what He made. Like we say, oh, that's a Rembrandt. What a great work of art. God says, He made you, and then He steps back and goes, you want to see greatness? There it is. Try looking in the mirror this week. I'm fearfully and wonderfully made. I look exactly how God wanted me to look. God's standard of beauty and value and significance is the only one that matters. I tell you what, you begin to renew your mind. I started writing these things on cards, and that verse, Psalm 139, I begin to pray them back to God. Until you like you, you can't love other people. And by like, I don't mean that you're content with, you know, behavior or issues that you know are ungodly. I mean where you say, you know something? I have these strengths and I have these weaknesses, and this is the package that God made. And the strengths are to build confidence and a part of God's glory, and the weaknesses are so that I'm always dependent on other people and realize that I can't make this little world by myself. I can never make it without others. The second way I think you get a grasp of how loved you are is by the price or your value to God. I mean, if we lined up, can you imagine? What if we lined up everyone on this back wall, every single person, and then we brought in a multi-billionaire, and we said, you can only choose one person, and you have to pay $1 billion for this one person. And when you pay that, you can have them, and they're yours. And what if you looked and looked and looked and did research and did all kind of things and looked at everything that everyone in this whole room brought, and then he said, you, $1 billion for you. Or he said, you, or he said, you. And then all of us are here, and he writes out a check for $1 billion, and you step out. Would you not feel pretty good about yourself? Huh? Jot down, would you, 1 Corinthians 6, 19 and 20. God didn't pay $1 billion for you. Do you not know that you are not your own? That you have been purchased with a price? Jesus, all-knowing, all-powerful, looking down all the corridors of all time and eternity, said, when your name comes up on the computer screen of the eternal Godhead, I'll pay the blood of my son for the person sitting in your seat. That's how much you matter. See, part of us, we just need to begin to grasp how valuable we are because of who made us and how valuable we are because we've been purchased. And then I think we need to practically not just know, not just accept, but my journey has been, how do you feel? How do you get that from here to here? And as I read scripture for the last 30 years, I took this little book on the character of God, and there's lots of chapters. It's a book on God's character, the knowledge of the holy by Tozer. But I've read the goodness of God probably 10 times more, and on the love of God 10 times more than any chapter in this book for 30 years. In some stages, for a decade at a time, I read at least a chapter a week or more. And then I would write on a card a little quote and a passage, and the only way I could learn to get it from my head to my heart was to take that truth and pray it to God and ask Him to make real in my heart what is true and help me to feel it. And then I learned from Scripture, from David, that if I would sing that and share that with God and rejoice over it, I would begin to emotionally experience it. What if you said to yourself, as your eyes open in the morning, you could hear the Lord saying, Zephaniah 3:17, I am the Lord your God. I am with you. I will protect you and cover you with my love. I rejoice over you with singing. What if God wasn't down on you? What if He really likes you? What if He has a great plan for you? And what if you are so significant and valuable already that what other people think matters, but it doesn't dictate who you are? You see, you can't impart what you don't possess. And as you listen to the Apostle Paul building the church, what did he pray? Chapter 1, I pray that the eyes of their heart might be enlightened, that they might grasp or understand the strength of your power, the power of Christ's resurrection dwelling in them. And then in chapter 3, he says, I bow my knee with all the family of God, that you might be strengthened in your inner man so that you could comprehend beyond just intellectual aspects what is the height and depth and length and breadth, and to know, and the word is by way of experience, God's love for you, having been deeply rooted and grounded in faith. See, I'll tell you what, relationships begin with really understanding, hey, it's all about God's way of doing it. Accepting yourself and one another, we're all a bunch of desperately insecure people, that people really do behave in ways that make sense to them, but not usually to us. And that I just can't give away what I don't have. And maybe the greatest thing I could do for every relationship is to know, accept, and believe, and to feel that I am loved for who I am apart from any performance today by the eternal God of the universe. And then kind of take the pressure off of trying to impress you all as much. I try to impress you and try and look or do different things that get your affirmation. And just kind of say, you know, Lord, you know, if they like you today, they kind of hate you tomorrow. That was the way with you, right? You know, they're cheering one day, crucifying you 3 days later. There was something to the heart of Christ who said he didn't entrust himself to people. We're all a bunch of fallen human beings, but you're valuable. And he wants you to be a giver. And he loves you just the way you are.
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1: As we close today's program, I would just bring your mind back to those prayers that I quoted by the Apostle Paul. Isn't it interesting? These people living in such a difficult time and in a difficult place, that what he prays for them is that they would be able to grasp, that they would understand, not just with their mind, but with their heart. In fact, he prays that beyond their human comprehension, that we would understand and grasp and feel and experience the love of God. Could I just ask you to just lean back and think of how you would think differently and relate differently if you could hear in your heart God saying, hey, today, I'm with you no matter what. Hey, I'm not down on you. I love you. I'm for you. What if you believe, just even as you and I are talking right now, that, you know, today is a part of an amazing and a great plan that God has for my life. And he literally loves me and just wants me to kind of have my spiritual antenna up and listen to him and take the next step that he shows me so he could give me the very, very best in life. You see, when you begin to internalize how lavishly God loves you, only then can you begin to pass it on. I can't imitate unconditional kindness and love and forgiveness unless I've experienced that. And so what we're really talking about here is you saying to the Lord, Lord, will you help me grasp and understand how much you love me? And then, you know, it's not just some ooey-gooey feeling. It's getting into the scriptures. It's trusting the promise that draw near to God and he'll draw near to you. It's arranging your life where you actually experience God's love. Because there are some relationships that are always going to be hard, and you cannot give away what you don't possess. Unconditional love and forgiveness for some people in your life, I call them hard relationships, can only be achieved when you receive that same love.
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4: We've been serving in Thailand for over 50 years, Wayne, and one of the pillars of Thailand's strategy is to reach out and connect with the local listeners, be in their presence, really become their friends. 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
3: We heard the story of one prisoner who felt hopeless to the point of considering suicide when he tried to fight his drug addiction in the central prison there. But everything changed when he enrolled in FEBC's Bible Correspondence course.
4: Wayne, our broadcasters in Thailand realize that these prisoners have a lot of time on their hands. So we put together a very concise Bible study curriculum that we put into the hands of these prisoners. 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We've been doing this for many, many years, and now enormous numbers of prisoners, like this man, are responding.
3: Well, when he made his way through Scripture, he saw the hope in Jesus. He said, "The course made me realize the need to repent, and I have been changed by God's word. Jesus Christ has filled my heart so much, he was willing to please and carry away all of my mistakes."
4: Jesus challenged us to go into the prisons, as well as to minister to orphans and widows. 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
5: 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May God strengthen their faith and witness.
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12: Jesus didn't die for you to use him. He died to call on a people who would be as passionate for him as he was for them. He sought a bride, not a group of religious slaves who would obey him so they can go to heaven. His passion for you calls out for your passion for him. 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
11: 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Greer. I'm your host, Molly Vidovich. You know, when you have one foot on the dock and one foot in the boat, and the boat starts to float away, you have to make a quick decision. The only thing you can't do is have a foot in both places. Well, today, Pastor J.D. helps us see why we can't say we love him while living in a way that shows we don't. Because he's not a big fan of lukewarm followers. He deserves nothing less than our, shall we say, piping hot devotion. So we have a decision to make when it comes to following Jesus. Are we in or out? There's no middle ground. If you're joining us for the first time, you can catch up on previous messages anytime at jdgreer.com. But for now, here's Pastor JD with what God wants to say to us in Revelation chapter 3.
12: The angel of the church in Laodicea, right? I know your works, but you're neither cold nor hot. I wish that you were cold or hot. But because you are lukewarm, neither cold nor hot, I am going to vomit you out of my mouth. 6 miles northeast of Laodicea was the region of Hierapolis. 6 miles to the southeast were the tall mountains of Colossae, out of which flowed these streams of ice-cold water that came from the snow mountain on the really tall mountain peaks there. So the streams flowed from here and from there. Just outside of Laodicea, these two kinds of streams came together, and they formed stagnant ponds of tepid water, pools which were neither hot, which would have made them good for bathing, or cold, which would have made them good for drinking or for a cold plunge. They were just swampy, nasty, tepid ponds, which made them good for nothing. Jesus uses that image to describe the believers in Laodicea. You're lukewarm, he says. You're characterized by neither the warm passion that fuels mission nor the awakening jolt of a cold plunge. There's nothing distinctive about you. You're the same temperature as everything around you, and you make me want to spew you out of my mouth. What he says next, y'all, is very important because he's going to pinpoint the source of their lukewarmness. Verse 17, for the reason that you're lukewarm is because, for you say, I'm rich. I've become wealthy and I don't need anything. Told you the Laodiceans were rich. Here's how rich. AD 61. There was an earthquake in the valley that measured 8+ on the Richter scale. They didn't have the Richter scale back then, but that's what scholars today say it would have been. Destroyed every city in the valley. Roman federal funds were granted so that each city could rebuild, and the Laodiceans turned down the money. They're like, we'll just do it ourselves so that we can do it the way we want. We don't want your money. Y'all, when you are so rich that you're turning down grants from the federal government, that's rich. That was Laodicea. And their wealth made them feel self-sufficient. They didn't think they had any real needs. And hear me, that's always the pathway to apostasy. Verse 17, you see, you don't realize that you're actually wretched, pitiful, poor, blind, and naked. Blind, Jesus says you pride yourselves on the medical cures you provide to others like the eye salve, but the irony is that you're spiritually blind and there's nothing you can do to fix it. You're naked. You pride yourselves on your clothing, everybody, in this fine black wool, but the truth is, in my eyes, you're naked, wretched, pitiful, poor, blind, and naked. So I advise you to buy from me gold refined in the fire so that you may be rich, white clothes so that you may be dressed, and your shameful nakedness not be exposed, and ointment to spread on your eyes so that you may see. See, there are riches and healing you're unable to provide for yourselves. The tragedy is that your physical riches keep you blind to the fact that you don't have those things. You think you got everything. Like I've heard it said before, money can buy you a house, but never a home. Can buy you a bed, but never rest. It can buy you medicine, but not health. Information, but not wisdom. Thrills, but not joy. Toys, but not satisfaction. Associates, but not friends. Physical riches certainly cannot provide life. Spiritual life to your kids or your grandkids or your community. Physical riches cannot bring the life that actually matters. You think you got everything. You think you got everything, Jesus says, but the reality is you're poor, you're wretched, you're blind, and you're naked. And the tragedy is you don't even know it. You don't even know it. Look at what he says next, verse 20. Behold, I stand at the door and knock. Jesus presents himself as outside of this church. Their self-sufficiency has gotten them to a point that Jesus is not even present in the church anymore. He's having to knock to come in. And worst of all, they don't even realize that he's not there. By the way, I always heard this verse apply to salvation, right? I stand at the door and knock, unbeliever. I guess that's fine as an application. I don't object to it. Just know that specifically that verse is about the church. There are churches and Christians that are so self-satisfied and so self-sufficient that Jesus isn't even in them anymore, and they don't even know it. Now, let's get real. For some of you, my fear is that the Holy Spirit is not really present in your life, and you don't even know it. You wouldn't recognize it if he came. You don't recognize when he's gone. When Christians in poorer and more persecuted parts of the world come to the United States and they visit churches here, y'all, they're always amazed by our facilities, our lights and our screens and our systems. They're like, oh my goodness, you got people directing traffic in the parking lot? You guys complain about it, but they're like, that's amazing. You got traffic problems. But they are often appalled by our lukewarmness. about the distinction between the amount of people who show up on a Sunday for church and the few that show up for a prayer meeting. They're appalled by how little we pray, by how much we spend on ourselves, what we assume that we just cannot live without. They're appalled at how afraid we are to identify ourselves as Christians in public, or how we won't take even the smallest of stance out of fear of what it's going to do to our reputation or our business. Like, we're not going to fly the pride flag in June when some of them are literally being imprisoned for their faith. Hear me, lukewarm does not mean hypocritical. Hypocrite is a two-faced liar. Jesus didn't call these people hypocrites. He just says, you have no longer any sense of need in my presence, and so you don't seek me. Jesus says something more negative to that church than he does to any of the others. Jesus doesn't say, I'm disappointed with you. He doesn't say, I'm upset with you. You should do a little better. He says, you make me want to vomit. There's something personal and visceral about his reaction. I mean, not to be gross, but vomiting is not usually a conscious choice, right? No, you see something. It's like you can't control your reaction. Your body viscerally reacts with disgust. Why do you think Jesus has such a visceral response to lukewarmness? Why do you think that makes him nauseous and want to vomit? Why? It's because Jesus didn't go to a cross to create lukewarm followers. He didn't allow himself to be stripped naked and have nails put in his hands and his feet so that you could play church on the weekend or sit at home, even worse, dropping in every week from your couch in your pajamas. The only kind of reaction that's appropriate to what Jesus did is full and complete worship and abandonment of your will to his. Yeah, I told you this before. Only two reactions to Jesus really make sense. Utter rejection, that makes sense. This is a scam, right? I mean, this whole story, y'all, is either the worst scam ever pulled on humanity. I mean, I stand up here every week urging people to put their hope in a carpenter from Israel that lived 2,000 years ago and give up their lives for him. That's either the worst scam ever, or it's a true story that calls for your complete and utter devotion. I've asked you this before. You come home. There's a friend on your front porch who tells you, hey, while you were out, somebody came by, then you owed a debt to them, but don't worry, I paid the debt for you. I asked you, like, well, how would you respond to that person? Your answer is, well, it depends on how much they paid, right? I mean, because if they wrote the debt was like you didn't have enough stamps on your letter and the postman came back and your friend pulled out, you know, whatever, 50 cents and gave it to the postman and he put the other stamp on there, then you're like, oh, you're a great friend. You pat him on the back and that's it. If they're like, yeah, actually, no, it was the mafia. Your secret life of gambling caught up with you. You owed $35 million. Don't worry about it. I paid it. At that point, you don't slap him on the back and say, hey, thanks. You fall at his feet and say, command me, right? My life is now yours. The one thing that people in the New Testament never were was bored with Jesus. They either passionately hated him or they passionately loved him. And yet bored is what so many of us are. We're lukewarm. And it makes Jesus want to vomit. Listen, it is extremely significant that Jesus closes these three letters on the theme of lukewarmness. I say it's significant because that's how he opened these letters, remember? In the first letter, the one to the church at Ephesus, Jesus mourned how the Ephesian believers had lost their first love. He commended that church in Ephesus for a lot of stuff. Their doctrinal faithfulness, their missional faithfulness, their pastors were awesome. Jesus' mom, Mary, was a member there. They had a lot of stuff going for them, but they had lost their first love and their passion for Jesus. And now, y'all, here we are again, returning to that exact same theme. The fact that this same theme bookends these letters means, listen, that Jesus sees the greatest immediate threat to his church not as doctrinal or moral compromise. The greatest immediate threat is lukewarm passion for him.
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12: I'm going to end our study of these letters with three signs that you're lukewarm, but there'll probably be some overlap. Number one, lukewarm Christians don't pray that much. In fact, this is the primary thing that Jesus points to in this letter. Because they feel so rich and they're so self-sufficient, they don't pray. We usually attribute prayerlessness to a lack of discipline, right? If I asked you if you're happy with your prayer life, you said no. I said, well, what keeps you from having the prayer life you should? You would probably say, well, I just lack self-discipline. I get so busy in the day, I just forget. There's not enough time in the morning. I'm too tired at night. That's not the real reason. The real reason you don't pray is pride. You don't see God's help as that essential. You are rich. You don't really need anything. That's why you don't pray. The single best book on prayer that I've ever read is a book by a guy named Paul Miller called A Praying Life. In it, he says this, if you are not praying, watch, then you are quietly confident that time, money, and talent are all you really need in life. You'll always be a little too tired. You'll always be a little too busy to pray. But if, like Jesus himself, you realize you can't do life on your own, then no matter how busy you are, no matter how tired you are, you will always find the time to pray. I kind of think of it like breathing. I'm never too busy. I'm never too tired to breathe. I don't require accountability partners to remember to breathe. No, I breathe instinctively because my body craves air, so no self-discipline is required. Or let me use Jesus's imagery that he uses in Revelation 3. Naked. If you're somewhere and you realize you're naked, you don't need somebody to urge you to go put on clothes. No self-discipline, no accountability is required. The reason you don't pray is that you don't realize how desperate you are for God's help or how truly naked you are without it. You say, well, I'm rich. I've become wealthy. I don't need anything. You don't realize that in God's eyes, as a parent, as a spouse, you are wretched, pitiful, poor, blind, and naked. Paul Miller again, a praying life isn't simply about a morning prayer time. It's about slipping into prayer at odd hours of the day, not because you're disciplined, but because we are in touch with our own poverty of spirit, realizing we can't even walk through a mall or a neighborhood without the help of the Spirit of Jesus. When you start saying, God, I can't do my marriage right without your supply of power. I can't raise these kids without your guidance. I can't face the temptations of this day without your strength. I won't make the right decision. I won't say the right words. I won't love my friends or my spouse the way that I should apart from your Spirit doing those things through me. When you feel that way, you will pray without having to hear a sermon. Prayerlessness is a sign of lukewarmness. Number two, lukewarm Christians minimize their sin. Lukewarm Christians aren't really that serious about their private sin for a couple of reasons. First, they're just not terrified of being separated from God's power, similar to what I just said a minute ago. When you know how desperate you are for God's power, you are terrified of anything that would cut you off from it. I think of it like air in a scuba tank. When I'm underwater, I stay constantly aware of how much air is left in that tank because I do not want to be in any situation without air. The reason you are casual about sin is you don't realize how desperate you are for God's power. You think that given enough time and talent and a can-do spirit, you'll figure it out. Second reason a lukewarm Christian isn't scared of sin is because, truth be told, they're just not really driven that much by a love for Jesus. You see, a lukewarm Christian, a lot of times they will avoid sin, but they avoid sin because it makes them look bad or makes them feel bad, not because they love Jesus. Their lives actually may look pretty good morally, but it's not the same thing as love for Jesus. You understand that, right? I mean, think of it like this. If the only reason I stay faithful in my marriage is that I don't want all the problems that adultery would bring into my life, is that really love for Veronica? No, in a good marriage, my main reason for wanting to be faithful is that I love her and I want to honor her and I want to not hurt her, not simply the fact that an affair would embarrass me or bring hardship into my life. Right? In the same way, if on a date, I'm always asking, you know, what is the minimum amount that I can put into this date and pull it off? What's the minimum I got to talk to her? What do we have to talk about? What's the maximum I can flirt with the waitress before she gets irritated? If that's all I'm thinking about, is that love? No. If I'm motivated by love, I want to draw close. I want to please her. I want to delight her. The question will not be what's the minimum I can do. The question is, what can I do that would please and delight this person I love? When you are not in love with Jesus, you're always thinking, how close to sin can I get and it still be okay? When you're in love with Jesus, you're like, what can I do that glorifies him? Francis Chan says it this way. Lukewarm Christians, they don't really want to be saved from sin. They just want to be saved from the penalty of sin. Lukewarm Christians minimize their sin. And that leads me to the last point, which is honestly probably the most haunting. Lukewarm Christians only turn to God when they need something. Some sudden need, some life scare brings somebody running back to God. You lose your job. You get divorced. Your spouse threatens to leave you. You start having problems with your kids. You have a pretty significant health scare. So you come back to church and you get serious. Honestly, hear me. That's fine. God often uses a need to bring you back to him. It's like I always say, sometimes God will put you flat on your back so you will at last be looking the right direction. But see, here's the question. Are you just trying to use Jesus to fix something in your life? Or are you coming to him because you realize he is your life? Because here's what I see happen. If all you're doing is using Jesus, well, see, the moment the problem is fixed, you start drifting back into your old ways because your coming to Jesus was never about Jesus. It was always about using Jesus to get what you really wanted. Lukewarm Christians only turn to God when they need something. It's like we live with Jesus mostly in time out. Anybody in here ever get put in time out when they were a kid? Raise your hand. You did something obnoxious. You got on your parents' nerves. You had to go sit in a room or stand over in a corner until your parents were ready for you to come out again. It's kind of what we do with Jesus, isn't it? You keep him in timeout over here until you need him. Then you go through some need. And so you run to him and be like, oh, Jesus, come out and help me. He does. He's gracious. Then when you don't think you need him anymore, you're like back in timeout. Until you have another need. Or here's the other thing. Until you sin real bad. And then you think, oh, sin gives him a license to come out of timeout free with a big old bat and clobber me with punishment. So after you sin, oh, now you got to go back to church. You got to ask forgiveness. You got to make an offering, right? Here comes Jesus. You know, he's coming out of timeout. He's gonna clobber you. And I made my offering, Jesus. I'm safe. I got forgiveness. Now you can't punish me. So back in timeout. See, your relationship with Jesus has little to do with love and worship and gratefulness toward him. You're just using him. Jesus didn't die for you to use him. He died to call out a people who would be as passionate for him as he was for them. He sought a bride, not a group of religious slaves who would obey him so they can go to heaven. His passion for you calls out for your passion for him. And when you use him or you turn religion into a ritual, you make him want to vomit. Three signs you're lukewarm. You don't pray that much. You minimize your sin. You only turn to God when you need something. I can tell you with pretty good accuracy what a lukewarm Christian looks like. Because in many seasons of my life, I've been one. Even after becoming a pastor, there's been a tendency, for example, to let my ministry work replace my relationship with God. I would study the Bible to preach. I wouldn't read it and devour it like a love letter from Jesus to me. I remember hearing a statement one time by a pastor named Craig Groeschel that just really smacked me in the face. He said, you've become a full-time pastor and a part-time follower of Jesus. Another pastor said it this way. He said, the way I was doing the work of God in the world destroyed the work of God in me. Maybe that phrase could hit many of you. You've become a full-time mom, full-time businessman, full-time student, part-time follower of Jesus. Friend, it is not a coincidence that Laodicea was the wealthiest, had the best resources, best singers, best facilities, funniest preachers, biggest budgets, and they were the ones that were lukewarm because pride and self-sufficiency always breed lukewarm passion. On the other hand, the poor, the desperate, those consumed by guilt and brokenness, they know they need God and they cling to him. You could no more separate them from God than you could separate a scuba diver from his air tanks or you from your clothes. Because you know, apart from him, I can't do anything. I told you Jesus had nothing positive to say to the church at Laodicea, but this passage does end with an invitation. An incredible invitation. If anybody hears my voice and opens the door, I'll come into him. I'll eat with him. He'll eat with me. Watch this. As many as I love. You forgot me. You kicked me out of your church. But I still loved you, and I'm still at that door, and I'm knocking, and those are the ones that I reprove and rebuke and discipline. So be zealous and repent. Look, I stand at the door and knock. If any man hears my voice, I'll come into him and eat with him, and he will eat with me. The good news is he wants to come in and fellowship with you. And y'all, he brings in so much joy when he comes in. I've told you this. Listen, there is no body more miserable on earth than the half-committed Christian. Have you figured this out? You're just enough into Jesus to be miserable in the world. You're just enough in the world to be miserable in Jesus. Ours is a Jesus that deserves more than lukewarm devotion. He died for you. When you were blind, he gave you sight. When you were naked and poor, he clothed you with his own flesh and then poured out on you the riches of his mercy. And when you realize that, what more can you say? But were the whole realm of nature mine, that would still be a present far too small. Love so amazing, so divine, demands my soul, my life, my all. To the one who conquers, I will give the right to sit with me on my throne, just as I also conquered and sat down with my Father on his throne. But anyone who has ears to hear, listen to what the Spirit says to the churches. This is what he says to you. He's ready to come in and make his home with you. You got to let him in.
11: Jesus deserves all of our love. Not just lukewarm devotion. Following him fully leads to a life of joy. This is Summit Life with Pastor J.D. Greer. That type of devotion is our hope and prayer for everyone who listens to this program. That's also the heart behind this new Revelation Bible study we'd like to share with you. Pastor J.D., what do you hope happens in someone's life as they work through our featured resource this month, our study of Revelation?
12: My hope is that people move from fear to confidence.
11: That's so
12: Revelation
11: good.
12: Was written to strengthen believers, not to overwhelm or confuse them.
11: Right.
12: So I hope people, when they go through this sermon series and the study, I hope they come away mostly with a bigger view of Jesus, his authority, his faithfulness, his victory.
11: Yes.
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2: Existing home prices hit an all-time record in the U.S. this summer. The median home price has now dipped slightly to around $429,000. The housing market remains stubbornly slow for many would-be homebuyers stuck on the sidelines.

0: This is Haven Today. I'm David Wolin, finishing up now the first of a series of programs this week called The Story Behind the Song, and we'll continue diving into the great hymns of the faith and exploring their roots in Scripture and also taking a look at the lives of those who either wrote the hymn or were connected to it in some significant way. But as believers today, for you and me, these great hymns are treasures for us too, which is why it's to our detriment spiritually if we neglect them. And I pray what you're hearing on Haven this week will help encourage you to bring back maybe some of those great hymns into your own devotional life and your worship and your walk with Jesus. And a hymn, of course, is more than a poem to be read. It's a song to be sung. The melodies are intended to stick. And to that end, there is nobody I know who sings them quite like the historic Haven Quartet. And that's why this week we're offering the All About Jesus Hymns album, available exclusively from Haven. This album was released in honor of Haven's 90 years of continuous Christian broadcasting. 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They are no longer actively singing, but the music is a treasure, and we would love to share this with you. The All About Jesus Hymns album contains 20 of the greatest hymns pointing to Jesus, full of rich theology. 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This is our way of saying thank you for coming alongside this ministry and standing with us with your support. 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I'm David Wolin. Won't you come back again next time? We'll be keeping it all about Jesus. It's the great story here on Haven Today.
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2: I'm Steve Odell with Mission Network News. You may have heard rumors that North Korea's heavy surveillance and internment of Christians have destroyed the underground church. Floyd Brobel with Voice of the Martyrs Canada says those tactics stop traditional gatherings, but the church is far from dead.
3: We need to change our whole thinking when it comes to persecuted church in North Korea. I think it's better to think of individual Christians trying to live out the faith that's been passed down to them from family members very carefully.
2: Estimates say there could be north of 100,000 secret Christians.
3: They have a prayer life. The Ten Commandments, for example, have been passed down from generation to generation. They know the story of Jesus. Some may have access to a Bible.
2: Pray for God to resource and protect hidden believers. And Brad Hutchcraft with Hutchcraft Ministry says God is at work through the On Eagle's Wings Leadership Center.
4: This leaned into Psalm 118:23. We say this often around our hallways. The Lord has done this, and it is marvelous in our eyes. Some of those marvelous things we're seeing are these graduates who, some of them who choose to pursue further schooling, such as two of our graduates now at Moody Bible Institute. We're seeing graduates who head straight into ministry. They feel like they've gotten equipped. And one young man, he's a pastoral intern in North Dakota in a native community. And there's a young lady who just graduated and is now in a key leadership role with a ministry among Indigenous young people in Canada.
2: Learn more about Hutchcraft Ministries in the online story today. 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I'm Steve Odell.
5: This is Max Lucado. When darkness descends, flee solitude. 1 Kings 19 and verse 11, the Lord said, go out and stand on the mountain in the presence of the Lord, for the Lord is about to pass by. God wanted Elijah's attention. Elijah obeyed and beheld a display of power. The roar of tempests bounced off the canyon walls, but the Lord was not in the wind, verse 11. An earthquake sent tremors through the desert floor, but the Lord was not in the earthquake, verse 11. Next came the fire that leapt to the height of the trees, but the Lord was not in the fire, verse 12. Then the sound of a low whisper, verse 12. The soothing touch of God was needed for Elijah's season of sadness. Listen for it. Listen for him. This is Max Lucado. This is Max Lucado. When darkness descends, flee solitude. 1 Kings 19 and verse 11. The Lord said, go out and stand on the mountain in the presence of the Lord, for the Lord is about to pass by. God wanted Elijah's attention. Elijah obeyed and beheld a display of power. The roar of tempests bounced off the canyon walls, but the Lord was not in the wind, verse 11. An earthquake sent tremors through the desert floor, but the Lord was not in the earthquake, verse 11. Next came the fire that leapt to the height of the trees, but the Lord was not in the fire, verse 12. Then the sound of a low whisper, verse 12. The soothing touch of God was needed for Elijah's season of sadness. Listen for it. Listen for him. This is Max Lucado.
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Well, what do you think? Welcome to Night Sounds. I'm Bill Pierce. In my mind, I can almost hear some of you saying, "Don't ask me to think. It's too late. I've done all the thinking I'm going to do today earlier." I understand how you feel. I'll try not to exercise the gray matter too much tonight, but you know, we're using our minds constantly, even when we're asleep, through sometimes bizarre dream sequences. The subconscious is at work all the time. That's why tonight's program is titled Out of My Mind. That's not an original phrase with me. The late Joe Bailey used to have a column that he wrote periodically with that title. I thought it was a good one. Out of my mind. Sometimes there's a scornful attitude toward education in general and theological education in particular. When anyone becomes a Christian, he doesn't have to leave his brains at the door. Specifically, he shouldn't, because with the words of Jesus, we're called upon to think and to reason. Let's reflect on that.

words of Jesus, let's reason together. Almost can hear him say in more modern vernacular, now guys, let's sit down and think about this for a minute. Let's put our minds to this. Let's not leave our brains at the door. It would almost seem that some would equate thinking with heresy or with a tendency to deny the authenticity of the Holy Scriptures. Noticing an article by Charles Katie in a recent edition of Moody Monthly Magazine called Have We Lost Our Minds? And he was just citing theoretical situations where perhaps a pastor would come to a transition between the doctrinal and application part of the sermon. And the pews start to squeak. Slightly at first, then there's a real stir. The mainly mental part of the sermon is over. Now the congregation is sitting up to pay attention. It's as though they were all saying, don't tell us how to think. Just tell us what to do. Again, sometimes intellectualism in our minds is tantamount to heresy or atheism. And some might blame heresy on trying to be intellectual. Infidelity to scripture begins with reading intellectual books and magazines, they may say. But with the words of Jesus we just heard in song, it reminds us that scripture encourages the use of our minds. It seems we've been satisfied for so long with mediocrity in the performing arts, in Christian work, and almost with thinking. It's anathema to some people. But the Bible's very nature as a written document, subject to the rules of grammar and objective and meaning, requires our minds to understand it. And without the mind, the Bible's mere paper, ink, and binding. A Christian educator was quoted in Time magazine as saying, when the community appeals to higher standards of academics, that always kills spiritual values. And he said that accounts for the apostasy of Harvard and Yale, which started out as Christian schools. Education critic Richard Mitchell responded to this with the words, he speaks as one who might stoutly profess obedience to at least two-thirds of the first and great commandment. Thou shalt love the Lord thy God with all thy heart, and with all thy soul, and with all thy mind. There are many other Bible passages encouraging perceptive use of the mind, using words such as think, know, consider, truth, doctrine, meditate, reckon, wisdom. Other forms of these words also. So not to use our minds, really, is to be disobedient. Now I know we all have to use our minds to acknowledge certain things, to absorb input and stimuli. But let's not stop short of that. The apostle named Paul was a thinker. In fact, he commanded Timothy in the New Testament book of 2 Timothy 2:15, do your best, he said, to present yourself to God as one approved, a workman who does not need to be ashamed and who correctly handles the word of truth. Now that word handles doesn't mean merely shuffling back and forth with our hands or putting it from here to there. But it's a mind exercise.
Concentration is a factor that I have to use every time I sit down to read the Bible. To me, it's not an easy book to read. And I'm aware of the fact that I should be concentrating, because if I don't, I can read words and make them sound intelligent, but my mind will be 1,000 miles away. Scripture says that the way to Christlikeness is through renewal. Neither neglect nor obliteration of our minds. We recall Romans chapter 12, by the renewal of your mind. Don't conform any longer to the pattern of this world, it says, but be transformed by the renewing of your mind. Then you will be able to test and approve what God's will is, His good, pleasing, and perfect will. Dr. John Stott, a great theologian and preacher, teacher, said the alternative to a renewed mind is conformity to the world. Identifying intelligence, intellect, or the mind as the cause of heresy accounts for neither faithful intellectual nor godless stoops. Most of the magazines or the newsstands are both worldly and intellectually anesthetic. The problem is not the use of the mind, it's the rejection of scriptural authority. Christianity's appeal to our minds is the means to emotional healing and freedom from sins. One of the great singers of our day, Jerome Hines, a basso of the Metropolitan Opera, for many years, told me one time that nobody preached to him when he accepted Christ. He accepted the Word of God intellectually and with his heart and soul. And that was a great revelation to me, because he put all of the forces of his attentiveness to the subject at hand. And it reached beyond his intellect into his spirit and soul and will and inner being. We are created to use our minds. It allows us to comprehend the will of God in the Bible, then to implement it by the Spirit's power. Many of you have read Francis Schaeffer, great intellectual of bygone days, who said in his book, True Spirituality, quote, "The real battle for men is in the world of ideas, rather than in that which is outward. Ideas are the stock of the thought world, and from the ideas burst forth all the external things, painting, music, buildings, the love and the hating of men in practice, and equally the results of loving God or rebellion against God in the external world." End of the quote. So actually, our destiny depends on how we use our minds. Someone said where a man will spend eternity depends on his reading or hearing the ideas, the propositional truth, the facts of the gospel in the external world, and those being carried into the inner world of his thoughts, and there, inside himself, either his believing God on the basis of the content of the gospel, or his calling God a liar, is the question of the moment. Even a new convert begins to have intellectual doubts, and he's got to handle these doubts. The mind is very important because it's part of our likeness to God. Let's not disdain the use of the mind or the intellect, or be afraid of trying to figure things out. There are a good many items in the Holy Scriptures which, for the life of me, I can't understand. Could be that I'm an intellectual lightweight, for all I know. Nonetheless,
When I find something that my mind cannot figure out or unravel or interpret, I just say, Lord, this is beyond me, but you know what you're saying and what you're doing. I yield myself to your sovereignty. And I don't lose any sleep over it then. The doctrine of election is one of these items. For the life of me, I can't understand that. Nonetheless, way out there somewhere, it makes sense. And I believe God when he says that he knows before how we're going to decide, yet we do have free will. That's about as far as I get with it. So let's not be afraid to use our minds and to think our way through certain things with the power and direction of the Holy Spirit of God. In our initial music tonight, Frank Boggs sang the song with the words of Jesus, "Come now, let us reason together. Though your sins be as scarlet, they shall be as white as snow." Let's use that word, thought, thinking. The mind, those ideas, that grasping for truth intellectually. Here's one of the old hymns with the word thought in it. Let's listen again.

Radio Bible Class Men's Chorus. Jesus, the very thought of you. Thinking, thoughts, ideas, concentration, mental focus, all of these phrases remind us that we are people of intellect. And again, we shouldn't be expected to leave our brains at the door when we accept Jesus Christ as Savior. Well, I want to thank you for deciding, using your mental powers of choice, to listen to Night Sounds and to stay with us if that's the case. Any of you who've come along in the last few moments, Night Sounds is on the air. I'm Bill Pierce, and we're here together tonight thinking with one another. And our subject matter bears the title, Out of My Mind. One of the facets of our Night Sounds outreach requires thinking and planning and designing to meet you where you are, to compare, to share, to provide input, a mutual kind of interchange and enrichment. Thank you for being intellectual. That doesn't mean you have to have the highest IQ on the block either. But a thinking person in simple things can have a profound effect. So as we continue with our ministry, some of the other facets of the outreach would be the treasury of recorded music, and I invite you to write for information. Our mailing address is Night Sounds, Wheaton, Illinois, 60189. It takes mental concentration and activity to pray. And I think any of you who have done any praying realize the fact that praying is not an easy matter. Tonight, as we think together, in minding the faith, we remember once again that the mind is important because without it, there is no faith. Faith has content. Now and then you'll hear a sentence like, faith is believing something you know isn't true. But this isn't faith. Faith is believing things, specifically biblical content, to be true. That's why Martin Lloyd-Jones wrote that faith is primarily thinking. Often I find myself trying to contemplate what Jesus was like, what it would have been to be in his company 2,000 years ago. Even as a curiosity seeker, to stand on the outskirts and watch him, listen to him preach, watch his miracles, see what he did between the lines and how he interacted with his disciples and others. Jesus, the very thought of thee, with sweetness, with love, with faith, with adoration, fills my being. We heard that hymn a moment ago, and here it is again, played with the London Concert Orchestra's beautiful interpretation.

Jesus gave us gifts so that we might have the truth and proclaim it, resulting in our own Christian maturity. Sometimes I wonder if we don't trivialize the mind because Scripture is in reality much less important to us than we say it is. Let's not be afraid to use our minds. The best place to use your mind is in your Bible, in its study, meditate, probe the text. And then it might be well to ask ourselves, if this is true, how can we live more like it is true? That makes the difference between just assent mentally and living a life of effectiveness.

we make choices, we use our mind. We decide. Here's one of the most important decisions you'll ever make in your entire life.

0: Thank you, dear Lord, for giving us a choice, for allowing us to decide. Whether or not you knew in advance what we were going to decide is not the point, but that we are people of dignity. You have given us choices. Thank you so much for this, for giving us minds that we can use to function with, not only to make choices, but to probe truth. And to transmit information. May we be those who, in a network of mental facility, receive your word and spread it out logically and by the power of your spirit to others. Thank you that you don't ask us to have a high IQ or to be intellectuals. But that the simple things of the scripture are most profound and can confound the wise. So fill us with your wisdom and your knowledge and discernment that we may choose and use our minds correctly to your glory. And thank you that we can all do this if we set our minds to it. In Jesus' name, amen. Well, I consider you a thinking machine, but better than that, a person with intellect. I respect you, and I thank you for choosing to come our way on Night Sounds. 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
1: As a little tyke, I went to church, memorized Bible verses, learned what the teacher called the plan of salvation, and heard the importance of good choices. I even joined the church, figuring it'd keep me out of hell. But none of it meant anything to me, especially the part about choices. So by the time I was 15, I was a drunk. Started smoking pot, and that led to using and selling heroin. When street sales dried up, we knocked off a drugstore to get the makings for our own heroin. But the brew was bad and nearly killed me. After that, I was in and out of jail regularly. One day, off to get a shipment of heroin, my cousin and I had a minor accident that disabled our car. When a good Samaritan stopped to help, we hijacked his car. Turned out he was a cop, and we were arrested for armed robbery and attempted kidnapping. With nothing to do in jail, I started reading a Bible my mother brought me. In time, I became filled with guilt over what my life had become, and I remembered what I learned as a kid. Right there in that jail cell, I received God's free gift of forgiveness. He made me a new man. I still had legal problems, but God gave me the grace to see them through. After that, my life's work became telling others how they can escape sin's hold. I'm Bill Henderson, and if the Son therefore shall make you free, ye shall be free indeed.
0: If you would like to be free from the weight of sin by receiving Jesus Christ as Lord and Savior, or maybe you have questions about it, call 1-888-NEED-HIM right now. 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

0: When Jesus spoke to the people, he used language and illustrations they could understand. One of his parable stories was about an importunate widow. In Luke 18, Jesus told a parable to encourage his followers to pray continually and not lose heart. He shared about a widow who kept coming to a godless judge, begging for justice against her adversary. The judge refused to listen to her at first, but because she kept coming to him and pleading her case, he decided to give her justice so that she might quit bothering him. Jesus pointed out that if an unrighteous judge would answer a petition just because of a widow's constant pleading, how much more will God, who loves you, be willing to answer your prayers? He closes the story with this: I tell you, he will give justice to them speedily. Nevertheless, when the Son of Man comes, will he find faith on earth? Of course, we must keep in mind that God's idea of speedily and ours may not be the same. He knows just the right time to answer our prayers. He's neither too early nor too late. Jesus concludes by questioning if people have that kind of faith. The faith that persists even when it appears he's not listening. The faith that trusts that praying continuously is not a futile pursuit. How easy it is for us to pray once or twice and then give up. But if we're willing to keep taking it to him over and over until he responds, oh, what a blessing we'll receive. I'm Sharon Wilharm, host of All God's Women and author of The Amazing Crab Alley Revival, a Southern historical story about Victorian church ladies. Learn more at allgodswomen.com.
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0: sometimes God's greatest answer to our prayers isn't changing our circumstances. It's showing us more of Himself. I'm Bonnie Sala with Reset. Marcus had been praying for months, asking God to change a hard situation in his life. Then, while reading through the Bible book of Job, he noticed something he'd never seen before. I've been learning there's a difference between asking God to change something and asking God to show us something, Marcus said. After devastating loss, Job wishes he had never been born. When God finally answers chapters later, he doesn't explain the suffering. Instead, God takes Job on a tour of creation. The stars, the oceans, the mountains, the animals. Marcus said, it's almost like God was saying, look at who I am. I know every detail of what I've made, and I know every detail of your life. That thought became deeply personal for Marcus during his season of waiting. He kept praying earnestly for change, but he didn't want to reach the end of it and only be able to say, look at what God did. He wanted to be able to say, look at who God showed himself to be along the way. The Bible book of Jeremiah records God's invitation. Call to me and I will answer you and will tell you great and hidden things that you have not known. Maybe you're praying for God to change something today. Keep praying that prayer, but maybe also ask, Lord, what do you want to show me about yourself here? Because sometimes God changes our circumstances, and sometimes he walks us through them. And in both, he invites us to know him more. The God who answers our prayers is also the God who wants to be known. I'm Bonnie Sala. Ready to grow your faith? Discover practical tools and more at guidelines.org.
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This is Moody Radio. It's often during the most difficult times of our lives when we draw closest to God. Here's Tasha Layton.

0: I'm Ruth Kramer with Mission Network News. An answer to prayer from Pakistan, Brother Labib is alive and safe. He's an audio technician who records Christian material in an underground or secret studio. Military intelligence raided his hideout at the end of August. FMI's Nehemiah says
1: security forces arrived at the recording studio, claim they had a package to deliver. So Labib immediately became suspicious because there was no reason for a person to come to that address.
0: Authorities destroyed Labib's production equipment when they raided his studio. You can help replace it at missionnews.org. But most importantly, keep praying.
1: Labib is asking us to pray for his courage, wisdom, and continued safety. He deeply desires to resume the ministry God has entrusted to him.
0: And as economic pressures in South Africa rise, single mothers face increasing difficulty. CWO's Single Moms Raising Sons program ministers to women through Bible studies and conversation. The program also ministers to the women's sons through camps. Greg Yoder with Christian World Outreach tells us,
2: our goal is to share Christ with them and to let them tell their story. 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And these are women kind of grow close to each other just because they hear that they're not out there and they're the only one dealing with the issues of a single mom.
0: CWO also helps women to find jobs, resources, and hope. 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I'm Ruth Kramer.
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7: 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Were you faithful in what the Father asked of you? Welcome to Leading the Way with Dr. Michael Youssef. Today, Dr. Youssef continues his teaching series looking at what the Bible says about the last days. And by the way, if talk about last days makes you feel a little uncertain about your own life and eternity, then we invite you to speak with a Leading the Way pastor or a counselor. And we've made that so easy. You can start that conversation at ltw.org/Jesus. Here now is Dr. Youssef with his message.
8: As we come to the second last message from the book of Revelation, we're about to see God is going to take a wrecking ball to the universe. I mean, literally, He is about to destroy the old heaven and the old earth and replace it with a new heaven and a new earth. Turn with me, please, to Revelation, beginning of chapter 17. In the beginning of chapter 17, John sees a harlot or a prostitute sitting on the Antichrist, the beast, the man of lawlessness. The Bible has many names for the Antichrist. And the beast with seven heads and 10 horns, as we saw that chapter 12 of book of Revelation. This Antichrist, this beast, is Satan incarnate. And this harlot is bedecked with jewels in her hand a golden ball. Remember, God has a golden ball. What's in that golden ball that the Lord Jesus has? As the prayers of the saints. But this false religious system, this harlot, also has a golden ball, but hers was filled with sin and abomination. Across the forehead of the harlot are the following words: Babylon the Great, the mother of prostitutes and of the abominations of the earth. She is drunk with the blood of the Christian martyrs. What is Babylon in the Bible? When you see the word Babylon, you understand that it is a symbol. It represents all false religions, and any religion or any belief that is not focused and centered on Christ and His Word is originated from Satan, and therefore it is satanic. Babylon is any religious system that sets itself against the Word of God, the Bible. Something else that you need to know about biblical language, particularly symbolic language. In the Old Testament, prostitution stands for a false belief system. Every time you see the word idolatry in the Bible, almost synonymously they use the word adultery or spiritual adultery. Just like when one spouse betrays the marriage vows and cavorts with somebody else other than the spouse, there is infidelity, there is unfaithfulness. In the same way, when a person focuses on worship, places the affection on anything or anyone other than the Lord Jesus Christ, it is called unfaithfulness. It is a spiritual adultery. Even though she appears to be riding on the beast, that is, riding on the Antichrist, it even appears to be in control of the Antichrist, this false religious system, in the end, the beast is going to turn on that false religious system, is going to turn on that harlot, and is going to try to destroy her. You say, but why? They make a good combination. Two devils instead of one, right? Two miserable things instead of one. Because the Antichrist wants to unify the whole world to worship him alone. He did not want any competition. I'm going to explain to you in a language that you understand, that you hear it every day in our language, in our culture today. The Bible makes it clear that the church, that is the true believers, the emphasis here is on true, because a lot of people claim to be Christians. But the church, which made up of the true believers from every corner of the globe, that church is the bride of Christ. Christ himself is the bridegroom. And therefore, following anyone else, compromising that, following any false teachings, any false religious system, any false belief system, is a spiritual prostitution for those who claim to belong to the body of Christ. In fact, anything that comes between the bride and the groom pollutes the relationship as prostitutes would to a marriage. Anything that seduces us from loving Jesus with our all is an intruder on the purity of our relationship with Christ. Let me plead with you, do not be misled by talk about global peace, unity, and harmony. It ain't gonna happen. Don't be misled by talk about higher consciousness. Don't be misled by all the talk about mantras and spiritual healing. All these practices found in Babylon of old. Nothing is new. And that is why I told you Babylon is a mere symbol of everything that is untrue and false. The next thing you see here is that the world leaders bowing down, verse 8, and worshiping the Antichrist. The world leaders under the domination united for one thing, and that is their hatred for Jesus, their hatred for those who love Jesus, their hatred for Christians. Verse 14, they will declare war on the Lamb, but praise God, the Lamb defeats them. He conquers them. The believers here are called the faithful. So let me stop preaching and start meddling just for a minute. Are you faithful? That's what we are called here. Are you faithful in your daily time with God in worship and in praise and studying His Word? Are you faithful in your moral conduct? Are you faithful in your business conduct? Are you faithful in your speech conduct? Are you faithful in your thought conduct? Are you faithful with your time and with your money and with all the possession that God placed in your hands? Are you faithful? That's what the Christians are called. May the Lord Himself find us faithful. Chapter 18. We see the destruction of the false economic system and the political system of the Antichrist in chapter 18. I'm not an economist, but I talk to well-respected economists to realize that today the global debt crisis and the threat of terrorism and the shockwaves that are coming about wars in the Middle East does literally makes the world economic system to be on the razor edge. And it doesn't take much to turn the world economic system over a cliff. And this will affect everyone, rich or poor. And here is the fact, here's the truth. Those who place their whole trust on wealth, those who place their whole confidence in wealth, those who focus all their attention on getting and hoarding and hiding and doing this and doing that and the other thing, they will weep when the world economic system collapses. But by the same token, those who have placed all their hope in Jesus, those who have to consider the statement of their net worth is what they have given to the kingdom of God. Those who see the real wealth is in what they sent onto heaven ahead of time. Not one of them is going to be sorry. If you put your whole faith in the world economic system, you will lose everything one day. But if your whole trust is in the Lord Jesus Christ, you will never, never, never be disappointed. Your investments are safe in Him. Lot invested everything in Sodom, and when Sodom went up in smoke, he lost everything. Psalm 72:8 promises that the Lord will rule from sea to sea, and we're going to rule with Him. Revelation 19. I could not wait to get away from 17 and 18 and get to 19. That's the truth. Because after witnessing so much judgment and so much death and calamity, we see the light of heaven break through the storm. Praise God. In heaven, we will hear a song of praise and worship. Why? For the destruction of the harlot. He said, well, wait a minute, Michael, wait a minute. You just said in 17, it says that it is the Antichrist who's going to destroy the harlot. How can the believers are going to praise God in heaven, they're going to sing for the destruction of the harlot by the Antichrist? Listen to me very carefully. This is one of the greatest lessons in the sovereignty of God. For even the treachery of the Antichrist is going to serve God's righteous purpose. Verse 2 of chapter 19 tells us that God's judgments are just and true. The Antichrist had an evil motive in destroying the false religious system of the world because he wanted all to worship him alone, all to be dedicated to him alone. But what the Antichrist means for evil, God turns it for good. The treachery of the Antichrist will lead to the avenging of the blood of the martyrs. And the next thing you see is the smoke rising from the ruins of the Antichrist kingdom. Babylon, which, as I told you, a symbol of rebellion against the one triune God, falls. Falls. And the redeemed in heaven sing, hallelujah, for our Lord God Almighty reigns. Say it with me. Hallelujah, for our Lord God Almighty reigns. And then Revelation 19 also introduces us to the marriage supper of the Lamb. You see, in our weddings, the bride is the focus of attention. But when it comes to the marriage supper of the Lamb, this is the groom's day. This is the groom's coronation day.

the bridegroom's father goes in there and he brings the bride and presents her to her son. The third stage is the 7 days of celebration, feasting. In a similar way, we, in our relationship with our bridegroom, the Lord Jesus Christ, the believers, the Church of Jesus Christ, the bride, we have also three stages. The first stage is when the Holy Spirit comes to us and open our blind spiritual eyes. And make no mistake about it, every one of us born with blind spiritual eyes. We don't see our need for salvation. We don't see our need for forgiveness. But then the Holy Spirit opened those eyes and said, "Whoa, Lord, I am so sorry." We come in repentance and faith, recognizing that we can't save ourselves. We need the Savior. And so at that moment, when the Lord adopts us into His family, our name is written in the registry in heaven. The Bible calls it the Book of Life. Then comes the second stage. That is the Lord's return to the bride, the church, the true believers. I keep saying the true believers. That day is slightly different from the average Jewish wedding. I already told you that in an average Jewish wedding, the father of the groom goes over to fetch the bride and brings her to his son. In this case, in our case, the groom himself comes, the Lord Jesus. He comes in to take his church to his father's house, and he presents his bride to the father. The third stage, we celebrate the marriage supper of the Lamb that Revelation talks about here. This is the greatest celebration the universe has ever known. Just imagine the guest list. I told you, you can have one man revival with this one. Abraham and Sarah and Moses and Joshua, King David, Elijah, Elisha and Jeremiah, all the prophets of God, all the martyrs who died for Christ, all of the great heroes of the faith, all of the faithful saints of God who have been faithfully laboring for Christ in humility and in obscurity and not seeking the limelight. I know many of you are working so hard, serving the Lord faithfully. I want to encourage you today. The day is coming when you will be in the marriage supper of the Lamb. John the Baptist said it best in the Gospel of John, chapter 3, verses 29 and 30. He said, "The bride belongs to the bridegroom. The friend who attends the groom," referring to himself, "he waits and listens to him and is full of joy when he hears the bridegroom's voice. That joy is mine," said John the Baptist, "and it is now complete. He must increase and I must decrease." The next thing you hear is the angel saying, "Blessed are those who are invited to the wedding supper of the Lamb." Amen. Blessed. At that point, when John hears this, bless his heart, he was being so excited. And I don't blame him one bit. In his emotional excitement, he fell down and began to worship the angel. And the angel pulls him up and said, no, I'm your fellow servant. You need to worship the Lamb. I don't blame John, do you? I mean, when I see Jesus face to face, I'm going to be a basket case. The closing verses of chapter 19, we see Jesus riding on a white horse. He is called the Faithful and True. His eyes are flare with fire. What does that mean? It means that he sees everything. He sees everything, including the dark secrets, including the quiet service. He sees everything that nobody else can see. He sees our hearts. He sees our motives. He sees our thoughts before we think them. His many crowns symbolize his authority over the whole universe as the King of Kings. His name is Logos. Can you say Logos? The Word of God. His robe is dipped in his own blood. And we too gonna have robes, but not dipped in our blood, will be dipped in his blood. Symbolizing Jesus' righteousness. Why? Because our righteousness would not even get us to the gate of heaven. Only the righteousness of Jesus Christ is going to get us to heaven. And that is why our robes have to be dipped in his blood. Finally, we see with our own eyes the fulfillment of the statement in the Lord's Prayer, "Thy

0: Thy kingdom come, thy will be done on earth as it is in heaven. But then Revelation 20 talks about the thousand-year reign of Christ, thousand-year reign of peace, the millennium, as most people refer to it. Through the years, there have been three schools, three theories, interpretations of that thousand-year reign of Christ, the millennium. There were those who are called post-millennialists, and those who are called amillennialists, and those who are called premillennialists. The post-millennialists, not many of them living today. They were big in the late 1800s, early 1900s, because their main belief is that this world is going to get better and better and better, and then we're literally going to back into the millennium. As I said, very few of those left. After two world wars and all the messes that we have in the world today, it ain't going to get any better. The amillennialists, when you see the word a, it's in the Greek, it means no. It means no millennium. They believe that it's a figure of speech. The millennium is not a literal thousand years. They say Satan already bound because he cannot hurt or harm the believer. He cannot take away our eternal life, and therefore they don't believe in the millennium at all. Then there are the premillennialists. They say that Jesus will come to earth and rule the whole earth from Jerusalem. And that's the thousand years rule of peace. As I said, always come clean with you, and I'm going to tell you exactly to what interpretation that I personally belong to. I don't belong to any of them. Amen. I have started my own. I have the Youssef interpretation of the millennium. Now, we have a very small number who follow us. You say, well, Michael, what is that? It's called pan-millennialists. What does that translate to? I'm going to wait and see how it's going to pan out. You're welcome to join us, but you're also welcome to the others, and some of you already have your minds made up. That's fine. God bless you. Verse 2, chapter 20. Describes Satan in vivid terms. Dragon, ancient serpent, the devil, Satan, which is actually a Hebrew word, means adversary. That's what Satan means. Because he is our adversary. Peter said, be sober, be vigilant, because he's constantly conniving to seduce us. The best part of Revelation 20 is the final destruction of Satan. John mentions Gog and Magog, which is a term that is found in Ezekiel 38:2. What does it mean? Listen carefully. These are symbols of the nations of the world that are hostile to God, the Father of our Lord Jesus Christ. Then Satan will be thrown into the lake of fire with the unholy Trinity. But the best part is in verse 12. It describes how God is going to judge the world. And it says there's only two groups of people. Those whose names are written in the book of life, and those whose names not written in the book of life. That's it. Those whose names written in the book of life have nothing to fear. But those whose names not written in the book of life, all hope is lost. Here's what you need to know. God's judgment is not arbitrary and it's not unfair. He will judge based on evidence that's found in that book, in that registry in heaven. Everything about us is in that book. Everything we do is in that book. Everything we say is in that book. And Jesus said, many people are going to come and say on that day, Lord, Lord, I went to church on occasions. Your name is not in the book of life. I went to mass on a regular basis. Your name is not in the book of life. I did some charitable work. Your name is not in the book of life. I was kind to others. Your name is not written in the book of life. Here's what Jesus is going to say. His own words. Not everyone who says to me, Lord, Lord, will enter the kingdom of heaven, but only who does the will of my Father in heaven. You say, how can I be sure that my name is written in the book of life? Great question. Ask yourself, is doing the will of the Father, is obeying the Father, is paramount in my life? Now, it doesn't mean that we don't fumble and stumble. I'm the chief fumbler, let me assure you. That's not what it means. But it means it's paramount, and that every time you fumble, you come back, because that's against your nature to do that. The only reason I know my name is written in the book of life is because I came to Jesus as a sinner, repenting of my sins. And he said, when you do that, your name is written in the book of life. Nobody can erase that. But if somebody says to me, I hope so, I'm not really sure, I think so, that means you don't. And you need to be sure. Here and now, that the moment you close your eyes, the reason I am absolute confident that the moment I'm going to close my eyes in death, I'll be seeing Jesus face to face, is because what Jesus did on that cross for me. I know without a shadow of doubt that my name is written, and you can too. And you can do that today.
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4: A little boy was playing in his sandbox one Saturday morning when he discovered a large rock in the middle of it. The boy dug around the rock, managing to dislodge it from the dirt. With a little bit of struggle, he pushed and nudged the rock across the sandbox. But then he found that he couldn't roll it up and over the little wall. The boy shoved, pushed, and pried, but every time he thought he'd made some progress, the rock tipped and then fell back into the sandbox. All this time, the boy's father watched from his window as the drama unfolded and his son burst into tears of frustration. As the tears fell, a large shadow fell across the boy in the sandbox. It was the boy's father. He asked, "Son, why didn't you use all the strength that you had available?" The boy sobbed, "But I did, Daddy, I did. I used all the strength that I had." The father corrected kindly, "No, son, you didn't use all the strength you had. You didn't ask me." With that, the father reached down, picked up the rock, and removed it from the sandbox. This week, we're talking about grace. John Ortberg describes it as the flow of God's power and presence and favor in your life that enables you to do whatever it is God has for you to do. Experiencing God's grace means depending on Him to provide the power for our lives, whether it's dislodging a big old rock in our sandbox or simply making it through the day. I like to think of the power of God's grace as electricity that's available 24 hours, 7 days a week. The key to experiencing the flow of God's power is what Jesus called abiding, choosing to remain in a state of trustful dependence on God. I love to illustrate this by turning on a shop light that's plugged into an electrical outlet. When I press the switch, the light goes off, even though the power is still flowing and available. We can shut off the expression of grace, the flow of God's power, by quenching the spirit, by actively disobeying God, or by passively ignoring him. But his power can shine in our lives again as soon as we open ourselves up to him, asking for his help, intentionally depending on his power and not our own. Grace is the flow of God's power in our lives.
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6: 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Why? Because most renewal is broken down when we've taken things on our own life. We've taken our relationships, our finances, our family, our health, our life, and we've taken control. And what an altar does is an altar says, I'm not in control anymore, God. This is yours. I sacrifice. I give things over to you that I've held. And what an altar of sacrifice says is, I'm not the owner anymore. I'm not in control. God, I take this and I give it back to you. This is yours.
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9: Here was your friend. We read in the gospel, Jesus said in a loud voice, let anyone who is thirsty come to me and drink. When you repent of your sins and believe in Jesus Christ, Jesus will be like cold water to your thirsty soul. God is inviting you to a life of joy, despite any adverse circumstances you may face. Jesus said, I have told you this, that my joy may be in you, and that your joy may be complete. Jesus promised, come to me, all you who are weary and burdened, and I will give you rest. My friend, don't you want that?
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11: Welcome to Breakpoint, a daily look at an ever-changing culture through the lens of unchanging truth. For the Colson Center, I'm John Stonestreet. Back in the early 1830s, Frenchman Alexis de Tocqueville came to America under the guise of studying America's prison system. What he really wanted to know, however, to help his own country, was how America had thrived as a democratic society without falling into tyranny. He documented those observations in the classic work, Democracy in America. One area that he famously highlighted was how Americans spontaneously cultivated civil associations. And I quote, Americans of all ages, he wrote, all conditions, all minds constantly unite. Not only do they have commercial and industrial associations in which all take part, but they also have a thousand other kinds, religious, moral, grave, feudal, very general and very particular, immense and very small, end quote. Through these associations, Tocqueville believed, Americans had learned to practice and thus protect their freedoms. Even more, as he put it, a key result of living out freedom in this way is, and I quote, the heart is enlarged and the human mind is developed. This way of life was, in other words, quite formative. Now, had this visit happened today, Tocqueville might have instead been struck by the loss of strategic associations. As Catherine Giono recently wrote in Fortune magazine, America is seeing a massive number of closures of what sociologists call third places. These are places outside of home and work, like coffee shops, movie theaters, libraries, museums, rec centers, restaurants. Certainly, the rise of online shopping and streaming, along with DoorDash and the residual effects of COVID-19, are reasons for these closures, as well as the popularity of so-called virtual reality. Altogether, the result is that fewer people even want to leave their homes. However, this is a trend that dates before the pandemic and even the internet. Nearly 25 years ago, Harvard political scientist Robert Putnam noted in his book, Bowling Alone, that more people were bowling, but alone instead of by joining bowling leagues. His concern was not for the future of the sport, it was for the future of America's civic engagement. As one scholar asked, reflecting on Putnam's work, have our capacities for joining with others been eroded by forces of modern society and technology? Are we becoming more and more a nation of solitaries and couch potatoes? In her piece, Giono also pointed to the health effects that are related to the loss of third places. One study found that chronic loneliness carries the same mortality rate as smoking 15 cigarettes a day. The U.S. Surgeon General has advised that people who are socially disconnected face up to a 29% higher risk of premature death. As psychologist Dr. Julianne Holt-Lundstad said in an article, we've designed our world, our society, for efficiency and economic benefit, and not necessarily for the thriving and well-being of humans. Well, these are all trends that provide yet another opportunity for the church to offer something better, something true, something good to the world. As Colson Center Dean Michael Craven has put it, when believers are deeply formed by Scripture, when Christ is exalted in every sphere of life, when the gospel is proclaimed and embodied, everything, communities, families, institutions, and cultures change. Not because cultural transformation is the mission, but because it's the fruit of the mission. End quote. This vision of the church goes far beyond gimmicks and giveaways, coffee shops, and performances. When true discipleship and formation take place, when lives are transformed in community, the result's nothing less than the hands and feet of Christ extending beyond the church walls to restore what's broken in his name under his reign. Quite simply, the health and future of the church is directly tied to the well-being of humanity. For the Colson Center, I'm John Stone Street with Breakpoint. Today's Breakpoint was co-authored with Andrew Carrico. And for more resources or to share this commentary with others, go to ColsonCenter.org/radio.
12: Thanks for joining us for today's Power Walk Ministries broadcast. We've just begun a new series titled Character Builders, taught by Reverend Paul Kennings, founder and president of Power Walk Ministries. How do we operate as believers in the midst of the divisiveness at so many levels being played out in our communities? Encouraging us to prioritize the will of God over our own, Dr. Kennings brings us this message titled, It's All About Christ. Let's listen.
13: There's a lot that is going on around our world, and unfortunately, some of it is justified in what has taken place throughout the centuries. I don't say this because I'm African-American or African-Caribbean, but I say this because it's the truth. These are the facts. These are what's taken place. I understand that many people feel like I didn't do it, but if we're doing nothing to correct it, what's the difference? Well, there's a lot of frustration that is taking place, and so there's different situations that has happened throughout history, but we are still the church in it. We're still people who God has called to function in it, and to do so with a level of integrity that brings him glory. We can come to it and we can let the past control us, or we could come to it and recognize the past, but find a process forward that brings God glory and therefore brings results that testify towards the power and the grace and the mercy of God so that we grow through it rather than become bitter as a result of it. And that's what I'm approaching in this series here. And I pray that you would walk with me through this series, and not to blame any particular race for any particular thing, but just learning how as believers we should operate. And what he says here in Ephesians chapter 4. We continue today, and beginning in verse 26. He literally, if you were listening yesterday, he says, be angry. He says that. He says, be ye angry. Present tense, middle imperative. What does that mean? It literally means to make it a habit to be angry, but in the process of being angry, don't become aggressive, because the Spirit of God is working inside of us to bring about good results. He's been talking about the Spirit of God from chapter 1, verse 3 through 4. He talked about the Spirit of God in chapter 3, verse 14 through verse 21. He talked about the Spirit of God in chapter 4, verse 12 through 16. He's telling us not to go back to the old man in verse 21 through verse 25. So now he's saying to us, no, we still have this spirit working inside of us, so it's passive. And then it's imperative, meaning he's commanding. When we feel this emotion, when this emotion has to come inside of us, to go ahead and let it go. But he's telling us to guard it, and he's telling us how to guard it. And that's what we're going to spend our time on today, since we've addressed the whole other issue yesterday on being angry, that God got angry, Jesus got angry. So there can't be anything wrong with anger in itself. It's what the anger becomes. A car is a car. It's a great instrument to get to work, whatever. But a person can take it and drive it into a crowd. It's what the driver does that makes the vehicle good or bad. So he's saying anger is an emotion. It's what we choose to do with it that determines whether or not it becomes good or bad. And he wants to tell us how to guard it, since it is such a powerful emotion, since we are human and we're still in the flesh. And there's nothing good that resides in the flesh. We need to now focus on how we keep this flesh in check when we have an emotion that is very human. He says the first thing is to not sin. We discussed that yesterday. Sin is when I willfully, because of the anger, decide to violate the word of God and go let the anger rule. He says, no, the anger can't rule. The Bible says, when I set my mind on the flesh in Romans chapter 8, verse 5 through 9, then it leads to death. When I set my mind on the Spirit, it leads to life. So when I'm feeling this emotion, he's saying, set our minds to the Spirit. So how do we set our mind to the movement of God in us, since we're not going back to the old man? We could now set our mind on the movement of God in us, and he's teaching us how to do that. The first thing he's saying is, be angry. Just like James would say, he understands anger will come, but we must be slow to speak. He's telling us this is how we keep this anger in check. He's not saying it's not going to happen. He's saying it's going to happen. But now, how do we keep this anger in check when it does happen? James tells us to keep it in check. This is what we must do. Wherefore, my beloved brethren, let every man be swift to hear. So in other words, when the anger comes, he is telling us how to manage it. We need to at least seek to understand the circumstances that are taking place so that we can develop a clear focus forward based on the word of God. You see, the same thing he says, to be slow to speak, can't hear and talk at the same time. That's what he's saying in Ephesians, that becomes clamor. Clamor is two cymbals being hit together loud, like a band on a football field, taking those cymbals and slamming them together. That's what happens when we're quick to speak and not quick to hear. It becomes clamor. And when it becomes clamor, the Bible is saying, then nobody's listening to nobody. And as a result of that, it sometimes leads to what he's also saying in Ephesians, unwholesome words. People start saying things that are not representative of what the word of God says that they should do. So therefore, they're now sinning. And all that does is give Satan a foothold. Sin is knowing what to do, and I choose not to do it. So if I choose to still not do what God says, and I'm persisting in that, the Bible says Satan jumps up in there. Satan decides that this is what he's going to do. And Satan causes us, like in the case of Ananias and Sapphira, to be influenced by him. And he says right here in Ephesians chapter 5, what it becomes. It becomes wrath. Now we're throwing things because we're not slow to speak, quick to listen. We are just responding to the anger, violating the word of God. Satan jumps in there. Now there's unwholesome words. Now we have people who become full of wrath. They're throwing things. They are bombing places, burning down places, looting. That's wrath. You've taken the anger and now you've made it an action that is in violation of the word of God. As he says in verse 31, they're malicious. Now he says, people are saying, okay, now I'm angry. I'm not going to cook. So let's see what you're going to do now. because I know what the budget says. You can't buy nothing. Now they're malicious. Now they purposely put stuff in the food they know the person doesn't like. Malicious. Slam doors. And they're now finding malicious ways of trying to get the person. That is trying to just infuriate the situation just because I don't like what these people are doing, marching on the streets or doing things on YouTube or putting things on Facebook or saying things. So what I'm going to do is go out here and I'm going to create something that is so opposed to them, put it out there, be anonymous, and get them even more mad because I am so sick of all this stuff that they're talking about. Malicious. The Bible says that's when Satan gets in there and he seeks to corrupt the situation and makes it worse, because that's what Satan does. It causes people to be killed and beaten, all kinds of things to come out of it. That's what Satan does. He says we cannot, as believers, let that kind of testimony be attached to us. We should be people who are going in the opposite direction. How does that work? And don't forget now, he who is in us is greater than he who is in the world. What is he talking about? The Holy Spirit. In Ephesians chapter 3, he explains the kind of Holy Spirit we have and what he does for us. He says in verse 16, unto the edifying of itself in love. What is coming out of this? Love. What is love? Doesn't hold a record of wrongs. What is love? It is selfless. What is love? It is not arrogant. It is not boastful. Love conquers a multitude of sins. The Bible is saying, what is love? The very nature of God is love. And a person who can love even when they're angry shows that the power of God is working in them, and they don't walk in darkness. They walk in the light. They walk with a commitment to the Word of God. So he says what comes out of this is love when the Spirit of God is operating. In verse 17 he says, this I say therefore and testify in the Lord, that henceforth walk not as the Gentiles, as the sinners do, in the vanity of their mind, in their own way of thinking. In chapter 4 it says, when we think the way the world thinks, our heart gets hard. We become malicious in the way we function. And he tells us what that looks like in verse 17 of chapter 4 on. We become hard, callous, bitter. We don't want nothing to do with God after a while. Stop telling me about the Bible. These folks did this to me. And we don't want to hear nothing what the Bible has to say. We turn it off, the Bible says, because we're now into our own futility and way of thinking. We're not turning the Spirit on that drives us to love. In verse 17, he says of chapter 3, this I say therefore and testify in the Lord, henceforth walk, not as the Gentiles also walk, in the vanity of their mind, having an understanding darkened. So how does this Spirit work then? He says in verse 16 of chapter 3, he says that he may be granted according to the riches of his glory to be strengthened with the might by his Spirit in the inner man, that Christ may dwell in our hearts. What does our heart deal with? Emotions. Who's now dwelling and having a foothold rather than Satan having a foothold in anger? Christ gets a foothold. That he may be rooted and grounded in love, may be able to comprehend with all the saints what is the breadth, length, and height, and depth, and to know the love of Christ which surpasseth knowledge, that we may be filled up with the fullness of God. He says what comes out of this is that Christ becomes more dominant in our lives. Love comes out of us. We begin to get a better understanding, since the Spirit of God is to illuminate the Word of God, to guide us into truth. We get a better understanding of what the Word of God is saying, and now we can apply it against the emotions that we feel, and out of that, the Bible says, comes what chapter 4 is talking about in verse 32. But be kind to one another, tender-hearted, forgiving one another, even as God, for Christ's sake, has forgiven you. What comes out of this is a product that brings God glory. What happened to Christ? Hate, hate, hate. Beating, spitting. People mocking him. He submitted to his Father's will. He submitted to his Father's will. On the cross, two thieves talking bad about him on the cross. So you got the thieves doing it, folks down below doing it, the soldiers doing it, and Jesus Christ looks at the thief when he changes his mind and says, I'll remember you in paradise. He looks down below and says, Father, forgive them, for they know not what they do. I don't know what and if those words held off the judgment of God on those people or not, but Christ must have seen something, known something that caused him to say, God, forgive them, for they don't have your word in their heart. Forgive them, for they know not what they're doing. Jesus Christ on Calvary's cross had every reason when he has done everything right. He didn't do nothing wrong, not one day, not one moment of a day. And he blessed people with healing them, blessed blessed people with taking care of them, blessed people with raising them from the dead, every day doing a powerful act when there was no hospitals, when there's nobody around. He constantly did what he was doing every day. But yet he's on a cross being accused of all the evil he never did. But it was about his Father's business that mattered most. And that's why he's saying, stay in the Spirit. Be angry. But don't forget what the Spirit of God is doing in our lives, for our lives, for the glory of God, that will bring about the vindication when Christ rose from the dead, the vindication when he sits at the right hand of the Father and all power is given to him and all his enemies are at his footstool. When those times come, we can stand knowing God is the one who fought our battle, and therefore God is the one who provides us victory, that deepens our faith, that keeps us focused and experience the power of God rather than the power of our anger. Stay focused.
12: Even in the midst of the chaos around the events leading to the crucifixion of Christ, Jesus never lost his perspective and stayed committed to doing the will of the Father. 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
14: Family quiz time. What's the largest living organism in the world? Hi, I'm Dana Gresh, founder of True Girl. Did you guess the blue whale? Nope. It's actually a tree in Utah that's so big it even has a name, Pando. It weighs as much as 33 blue whales and looks like an entire forest. Genetic markers prove it's just one massive root system. Pando is an aspen. They live a long time because they survive forest fires due to deep, wide-spreading roots. By contrast, conifers have shallow root systems. They're consumed in fires. Roots matter. Colossians 2 encourages those of us who have received Christ to walk in Him, rooted and built up in Him. Although your kid's dentist appointment and annual exams are important, don't fail to plan visits into the pages of Scripture. For more tips on how to raise your kids, go to danagresh.com.
15: A neighbor went outside to collect a morning paper. Her husband, not knowing she was outside, shut the garage door and took off for work. She had no way of getting back in. She was locked out. Many of us know that feeling all too well. Maybe you've been locked out much of your life, excluded, abandoned, unheard, unnoticed. 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To learn how, call 888-NEED-HIM.
16: David Letterman was one of the kings of late-night television for years. His offbeat sense of humor gave him a prime spot in America's entertainment constellation for a long time. But one day, suddenly everybody stopped laughing. Yeah, David Letterman, whose family had had a bad history when it came to heart problems, apparently, went in for some seemingly routine cardiac tests. And suddenly this comic king was rushed into surgery by his doctor and given a multiple bypass operation on his heart. The doctor saw major blockage in David Letterman's heart, and he took radical action to save him. Well, I'm Ron Hutchcraft, and I want to have a word with you today about the only hope for a dying heart. We all have heart trouble, potentially terminal heart trouble, according to God. Even if you have perfect EKGs and cardiac test results, you may very well have the kind of spiritual heart trouble that can only be removed by the greatest heart specialist in the universe. Like David Letterman, if you don't allow the surgeon to take radical action, your condition will be fatal forever. God's book, the Bible, says that our heart, quote, is deceitful above all things and beyond cure. Then God says, I, the Lord, search the heart. Man, God knows all the darkness we've concealed from everyone else? Yes. His heart tests expose every lie you've ever told, every adulterous thought or relationship, all the anger, all the selfishness, all the prejudice, all the bitterness, everything you've ever been ashamed of, everything you wish you hadn't done. It isn't that you don't want to change, that you haven't tried to change, but there's this darkness inside of each of us that, well, it seems like nothing on earth can change. Nothing on earth, that is. In fact, a parent of yours or a grandparent of yours may have had the same kind of heart trouble, the same sins. Those sins probably hurt you, didn't they? And now maybe you're hurting people you love, repeating those same sins. Without radical action, we die spiritually from our heart trouble. That is die, as in being separated from God and his love forever in a place Jesus called hell. That's the penalty for our sin. But your hope is in this wonderful word for today from the Word of God. Ezekiel 36:26, I will give you a new heart and put a new spirit in you. I will remove from you your heart of stone and give you a heart of flesh. I will put my spirit in you. God actually says he wants to give you a heart transplant, a whole new perspective on life, a whole new power to change, a whole new eternity. He wants to forgive all the sin and remove all the sin that has clogged your heart for so long. It took his son Jesus dying for your sin to make this miracle possible. And then Jesus walked out of his grave under his own power on Easter Sunday to prove he can give us eternal life. If you give yourself to Jesus Christ and trust him to be your Savior from your sin, the healing heart miracle can begin in your heart that very moment. If you want to begin this life-changing relationship with Jesus, and oh, I hope you do, you need to tell him that right now. Tell him, Jesus, I've sinned against you by running my life. I know the penalty for that is spiritual death. Thank you for taking that penalty for me. Thank you for rising from the dead and giving me this chance to begin a relationship with you. I want to, Jesus. Beginning right now, I'm yours. Listen, if you want that, some encouragement in that direction, go to our website. It's there for you at a moment like this. That's anewstory.com. anewstory.com. See, religion can't do this. It can only make you look better on the outside. Jesus will change you from the inside. There's no need to hurt like this anymore. There's no need to go on flirting with eternal death. There is a Savior who loves you, who paid the price, so you could have a new beginning today, my friend.
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18: In Ezra 4, God's people face intense opposition. From your friends at Moody Bible Institute, this is Today in the Word. I'm Donna Leland. At that time, Artaxerxes had issued an order to these men to stop work so that this city will not be rebuilt until I so order. In Ezra 7, we witness nothing short of a miracle, especially in light of Artaxerxes' earlier decree. Here the Persian king shows enormous favor to Ezra and God's people living in Persia. Today in the Word, we read his proclamation in Ezra 7:13. I decree that any of the Israelites in my kingdom, including priests and Levites, who volunteer to go to Jerusalem with you, may go. But Artaxerxes didn't just allow his subjects to return to the land of promise. He paved the way with gold, almost literally. He told Ezra, take with you the silver and gold that the king and his advisors have freely given to the God of Israel. He added, the articles entrusted to you for worship in the temple of your God. And if this was not enough, anything else needed, you may provide from the royal treasury. But the king didn't stop. He listed abundant supplies like gold and silver, wheat, wine, olive oil, and salt. He ended his decree going one step further. Whoever does not obey the law of your God and the law of the king must surely be punished to death, banishment, confiscation of property, or imprisonment. What a reversal for this king who had earlier shut down construction in Israel. If you enjoy these devotionals, we encourage you to share them with your friends. We've made it easy at todayintheword.org. That's todayintheword.org.
19: 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Plugged In will tell you the kids suffer when they don't get enough sleep. But what if they don't sleep at all? That's what happens in Gordon Corman's book, Sleepless. Suddenly, a handful of middle schoolers in the town of Shagbark can't sleep. They're not even tired. Hey, it's not all bad. One kid uses that extra time to exercise. Another starts inventing gadgets. But all those kids begin to wonder, is someone keeping them awake? And why? Sleepless is a creative, fun book, but it doesn't come with much of a moral. In fact, we run into an adult who breaks the trust of the book's kids and never gets punished for it. Don't fall asleep to the book's minor problems. We've got some great page turners at PluggedIn.com/radio. 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And be sure to check us out on Facebook and Instagram. I'm Paul Acey for Plugged In by Focus on the Family.
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20: Did you know that 3 out of 4 Americans believe angels are real? What does the Bible say? First, Scripture is clear that angels are real. They are mentioned over 300 times in the Bible. Good angels are said to be messengers of God who serve Him. Bad angels are identified as demons who participate in the spiritual battle going on in our world today, mentioned in Ephesians 6:12. But second, angelic encounters are rare. When an angel appeared to people in the Bible, it was considered important but astonishing. So keep in mind that God does not tell us to pray or go to angels. Rather, He tells us to believe in His Son Jesus, who is the Savior of the world, who died for our sins to bring us to God.
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26: God will use any means to bring us into alignment with His will. In Jonah, He used a fish, and later used something even more surprising, a worm. Today on Turning Point, Dr. David Jeremiah wraps up his series, Jonah the Runaway Prophet, with a look at how God used that tiny worm to make a big change in Jonah's heart. To introduce today's eye-opening message, Worm Theology, here's David.
27: Well, this is a surprising discovery when you read the book of Jonah. You aren't quite prepared for this part of the story. It sort of slips on your blind side, and there it is. God using a little worm to teach Jonah a lesson. We'll get to it in just a moment. You don't want to miss today's program. Hey, we are working very diligently to prepare you for the beginning of a new book that comes out in October. I haven't said much about it. There's a lot of stuff going on the internet from Turning Point about it. But the book is called The Battle for Your Soul, and the pre-sale is underway right now through October the 5th. You can get more information about it at our website, and we would like to have you involved in this. We'd love for you to have a copy of this book before it goes on sale in the bookstores. And we are really excited about the powerful message in this book. Here now is our interesting discussion of worm theology. Jonah chapter 4 is one of the most unusual endings of all of Scripture. If we were writing the story of Jonah, we would have probably quit at the end of chapter 3, the story of the great revival. That feels like the natural conclusion. But God doesn't stop there. No, God has more for us to learn. He gives us one more chapter, and before we're finished, we will see why that chapter matters so much. We notice, first of all, the passion of Jonah in the first verse of chapter 4. It says, but it displeased Jonah exceedingly, and he became angry. What was Jonah so upset about? He was upset because the city of Nineveh had repented from the greatest to the least, even including the animals, according to the text. There had been a massive revival led by Jonah, and he was upset about it. I can't imagine that. In his heart, if he'd been right, he would have been doing all he could to set up ways to move through the city and disciple all the new believers. He would have been like Barnabas in the New Testament. When God blessed his work, he summoned Paul to help him. He should have been running around calling all the other prophets that he knew, saying, hey, come on over here and help me get this thing going, because a lot of people are coming to God in Nineveh and we need help to help them get started right. But instead, Jonah was displeased and he was very angry. And the word anger in the Hebrew language is a word which means to boil or to burn. In other words, Jonah was hot. One commentator said Jonah's problem was that he had been concerned about his own reputation, because he'd been walking up and down through the city saying, in 40 days, God's going to destroy this city. And now that that wasn't going to happen, what would they think of Jonah? Or maybe someone said he was more concerned about God's reputation. He was looking out for God. How many of you know we don't have to look out for God? But he was looking out for God. You know, God's reputation is on the line. He said he would destroy the city, and now he's not going to do it. I mean, here's the greatest revival in history, and Jonah is angry instead of rejoicing for what God has done. He's focused on what did not happen rather than celebrating mercy. He is troubled by it. He reminds me of the story of the prodigal son in the New Testament. In the first part in Luke 15, the prodigal demands his inheritance and he's going to the far country. This is what Jonah did when he ran away from God at the beginning. He went to the far country. He went to Tarshish. But here in chapter 4, Jonah was more like the elder brother. The elder brother heard the music and the dancing for the one who had returned, and he was filled with anger. And the Bible says he was angry and would not go in. He didn't go to the party. Jonah was like that. God sent this incredible revival, and Jonah wanted nothing to do with it. So after the passion of Jonah, we see his prayer. In the first verse was his passion, verses 2 and 3, Jonah's prayer. So he prayed to the Lord, and he said, Lord, was not this what I said when I was still in my country? Therefore I fled previously to Tarshish. For I knew that you are a gracious and merciful God, slow to anger and abundant in loving kindness, one who relents from doing harm. Therefore now, O Lord, please take my life from me, for it is better for me to die than to live. In verses 2 and 3, we see the prayer of Jonah. This is the second prayer of Jonah recorded in this book. The first one took place while he was in the belly of the whale. That was a little more intense than this one. That was a prayer of confession and repentance. But now Jonah is praying again. And this time, this self-righteous anger leads him to one of the most unusual prayers you will find in all the Bible. His prayer is both a confession and a complaint. First of all, the good part of his prayer, Jonah confesses what he knows about God. He said, Lord, was this not what I knew when I was still in my country? I knew that you were a gracious and merciful God, that you were slow to anger and abundant in loving kindness, one who relents from doing harm. Jonah's problem wasn't what he didn't know about God. His problem was what he did know about God. In the first part of his prayer, Jonah explains why he was unwilling to go to Nineveh. His confession is centered on what he knew about God. He said, God, you're gracious, merciful, slow to anger, abundant in loving kindness, and one who relents from doing harm. Did you know that this description, exactly like that, appears seven other times in the Old Testament? Everywhere else it is used as a source of comfort or hope for God's people. Here, Jonah used it as a source of frustration. From personal experience, Jonah knew that if the wicked people of Nineveh changed their attitude toward God, he would forgive them. And that is what made him angry. He did not want Nineveh to respond. He did not want them to be spared. He wanted them to be judged. He did not like the people of Nineveh. He thought their time to get what was coming to them was here. His problem was not what he did know about God. His problem was what he did know about God. He knew God was gracious, merciful, and compassionate, and that was exactly what troubled him. I have to point out, Jonah was happy about when God's compassion worked for him. He just didn't want it to work for Nineveh. You say, that's terrible. But think about this. You're driving down the highway, and on this particular day, you are speeding. You look in your mirror, and you see a police officer coming, and you glance at your speedometer, and you realize you are guilty. But the officer passes you and pulls over the driver who's in front of you, who's also speeding. And you are happy. You are glad. Jonah was glad when God passed over him. He was not glad when God passed over Nineveh. That was his confession, and he knew that to be true about God. Notice his complaint. His complaint was, therefore, O Lord, please take my life from me, for it is better for me to die than to live. Students of human behavior have often noted a connection between hatred for others and pity for yourself. Jonah's complaining prayer sounds very much like the prayer of Elijah under the juniper tree. Do you remember that story? Elijah had delivered God's message and carried out his command, but he felt like a failure. Queen Jezebel had threatened his life, and he became discouraged, and he ran into the wilderness and found a juniper tree, and he sat down and began to pout. And 1 Kings 19:4 says, he prayed that he might die and said, it is enough, Lord, take my life, for I am no better than my father's. The interesting difference between Elijah and Jonah is this. Elijah wanted to die because he thought he was a failure. Jonah wanted to die because he knew he was a success. If you look carefully at Jonah's complaint, you will see the core of his problem. Right in the text it says, it is better for me. Oh, Jonah's problem was spiritual myopia. All he could see was what was better for himself. Everything else was measured by how it affected him. He did not have the heart of God for others because he was consumed with himself. And when you look around today, it's not hard to see a bit of that same spirit. It's made its way into the church. Stay around long enough and you will hear someone say, I'm not going to do that because my needs aren't being met. Huh. That kind of thinking is self-focused, and it often leaves your needs unmet because God's way is different. As you care for others, he takes care of you. If you want a friend, you got to be a friend. If you need encouragement, you got to encourage someone else. If you want to be valued, take time to value others. When you focus on others, you'll often find that your own needs are met along the way. But Jonah didn't understand that. He only saw what was best for Jonah, and now he's sitting there overwhelmed with self-pity, asking God to take his life. We come to the fourth verse and the probing of Jonah. By all standards, God was going to put Jonah to death right there. I mean, he deserved it. He deserved to die. God had pursued him, corrected him, used him, and now Jonah stood in open defiance of God. Have you ever thought about what would you do with Jonah if you were God? We probably wouldn't have anywhere near the patience God had. If God had dealt with him strictly in justice, Jonah would have been finished. But instead, in kindness and patience, God reached out to him. And I love what God does. He teaches us a lot about how to deal with people. He doesn't accuse him. He asks him a question. Let me just say, that's a good way to interact with people when you're in a point of contention. Questions are better than accusations. Here's what God said. Jonah, is it right for you to be angry? question makes a man examine his own heart. But you know what happened? Jonah didn't even answer him. You can look far and wide. He was so angry with God, he didn't even respond. Instead of repenting, he sank deeper into self-pity and he went out to find a place to pout. So we go from the probing of Jonah to the protest of Jonah in verse 5. So Jonah went out of the city and he sat on the east side of the city. There he made himself a shelter and he sat under in the shade.

0: blowing against him like a furnace, and the comfort God gave him has been taken away. And once again, Jonah is angry, and the text says he would rather die than live. We're not so different from Jonah. We get attached to the plants in our lives, and when those things begin to take the place of God, the Lord has a way of dealing with us. God prepares plants and God prepares worms. If we will not release those things to him, he knows how to remove them, not to harm us, but to teach us. Notice the pouting of Jonah in verse 9. Then God said to Jonah, "Is it right for you to be angry about the plant?" And Jonah said, "It is right for me to be angry even to death." Jonah was mad, then he was glad, and now he's mad again. But notice this, at least now he's talking to God, because last time he wouldn't even answer him. The last time he would not even answer God, and now he responds and he says he has the right to be angry even if it kills him. And this reminds us of Jonah's real problem from the beginning. Jonah knew a great deal about God, but he did not truly know God. He did not understand God's heart. Through all of his years of ministry, he had never grasped the depth of God's love and mercy. And the pity of Jonah in verses 10 and 11, now watch this. God used Jonah's experience with the plant to teach him a lesson. And I got to tell you something. If you don't believe God is wise and you don't believe God knows how to do what he does, just listen to this. But the Lord said to Jonah, "Jonah, you've had pity on the plant for which you have not labored, nor made it grow, which came up in a night and perished in a night. And should I not pity Nineveh, that great city in which are more than 120,000 persons who cannot discern between right hand and left, and much livestock?" Jonah had pity on something that had no soul, no life beyond a moment, yet he was angry that God would pity a city full of people. God reminds him that Nineveh was full of people, including many children who were too young to understand right from wrong, along with many animals. In other words, Jonah, you care about a plant. Should I not care about people? Should I not care about children? Should I not care about a city full of life? The contrast is overwhelming. The plant lasted a day. The souls of people are for eternity. The loss of a plant is nothing, but the loss of a city would be devastating. This was a defining moment for Jonah. God was exposing his heart. "Jonah, you had no compassion. You obeyed, but you did not care. You spoke my message, but you did not share my heart." As we bring this series to a close, I want to ask you just a few questions. But first, notice something. This book begins in an unusual way, and it ends the same way. The final verse is a question, and it is never answered. It just sort of hangs out there. It lingers so that every time you think about Jonah, you hear that question. "Jonah, you had pity on a plant. Should I not have pity on a city?" That question is meant for all of us. Here's my question. Number one, is comfort more important than compassion? God was asking Jonah, "Is your comfort more important than my compassion?" Jonah was wrapped up in his shade. He was focused on his own comfort. He was ignoring God's heart for people. We enjoy the things that God gives us, and rightly so. He provides for us and cares for our needs. But when those things become so important that we no longer have time for God, something is wrong. When our lives are consumed with what we have, we lose sight of what matters. It's a simple test. If it all disappeared tomorrow, would you still want to serve God? This is not about how much you have. It's about whether what you have has you. Question number two, is the material more important than the spiritual? There's a big misunderstanding about this. Most people think the material is the real life and the spiritual is sort of a not real life. But the opposite is true. The material is temporary. The spiritual is eternal. The spiritual is reality. Third question, is the temporal more important than the eternal? The plant was temporary. Jonah was focused on the plant. It had a one-day lifespan, and it was gone. The people of Nineveh were eternal. God's heart was stirred for people, especially for those who were vulnerable and unaware. This is the heart of God. And we are called to live with eternity in view, to care for souls, to invest in lives, to see people the way God sees them. I've told you many times, there's only two things that are eternal. Only two things are going to survive the ultimate on this earth. One of them is the Word of God, and the other are the souls of men and women. Where are we putting our emphasis? The message of Jonah is not just about obedience. It is about compassion. It is about aligning our hearts with God's heart. God is saying, I have a great heart for people. What about you? What about me? God needs to reinvigorate our hearts for his purpose. Our goal should be to go to heaven and take as many people with us as we can. When we have that compassion in our hearts, God can use us.
1: Amen. Well, I hope that's what's in your heart. And if it is true that it is in your heart, it will be in your life, and it will be evident in what you do every day. We are at the end of our discussion of the book of Jonah. We'll have some incidental messages on other things between now and the first of the month. But if you have enjoyed the study of Jonah, be sure to get the study guide and the CD package from Turning Point. Go to davidjeremiah.org, and there you will find all the information you need to get these products shipped to your home, and you can use them in many ways going forward. The reason I say that today with urgency is we don't talk about these individual studies except when they're on the air. And it'll be some time before we do Jonah again, I promise you. So if you're interested in this book, this is the time to take action. Have a wonderful day. We'll see you next time right here on this good station. I'm David Jeremiah. Thank you for listening.
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3: Married, and I feel like he should add me to his checking account, but he's never mentioned it. What should I do?
4: Talk about it. 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If you don't have a set time to talk, you will likely hold things inside until the pressure gets so strong that you explode and end up in an argument. Sharing concerns and looking for solutions draws a couple together. 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
7: When people say they can't believe in a God who judges, they're really saying that they don't believe in the God of the Bible and that they want to invent another God more to their liking. Now, to get a sense of how offensive this is, imagine a man editing a digital picture of his wife. He thinks her nose is too large and that she's carrying a few extra pounds, so he rearranges her image. And then he says to his wife, "Well, this is what I want you to look like." Well, that's really insulting. I expect his wife might say to him, I am who I am. It's the same with God. He is who he is. He's not whoever you want him to be.
6: Is there someone in your life who needs to know the God of the Bible and might be open to take a journey through the Bible with you? Invite them to openthebible.org.
8: 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He is the image of the invisible God, the firstborn over all creation. For by him all things were created, things in heaven and on earth, visible and invisible, whether thrones or powers or rulers or authorities, all things were created by him and for him. He is before all things, and in him all things hold together. And he is the head of the body, the church. He is the beginning and the firstborn from among the dead, so that in everything he might have supremacy. For God was pleased to have all his fullness dwell in him. From Colossians 1. 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
12: What would please the Lord right now in what I do, in the choices I make, in the commitments I give myself to? 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When it comes to redeeming the time, there's only one surefire way, and that is to understand and then to implement God's will for you.

0: Every decision you make is shaping the person you're becoming. Welcome to Know the Truth with Philip DeCourcy, Senior Pastor of Kindred Community Church in Anaheim Hills, California. I'm Wayne Shepherd. Today, Pastor Philip shows us that God hasn't left us guessing about His will. We'll discover how God's Word brings clarity to life's biggest decisions, from choosing a spouse to charting a career. We'll also see why the wisest path is always the one that follows Him. Here's Pastor Philip with a message titled, No Time to Waste.
1: I want to return to a subject of the discipline of time. And if we're going to live on purpose, we've got to get a handle on the management of our time, because that's going to bleed into everything else that we do. And so in Ephesians chapter 5 and verse 15, we hear these words from Paul. I'm reading from the New King James translation of Scripture. See then that you walk circumspectly, not as fools, but as wise, redeeming the time, because the days are evil. Therefore, do not be unwise, but understand what the will of God is. Now, there's two thoughts, what I call the requirement and the reason. What's the reason behind the requirement? What's the impetus behind the imperative? You need, says Paul, to walk circumspectly. You need to be more deliberate and decisive about your walk with Christ. And that means redeeming the time. And I'll tell you why you must buy up every opportunity. Because what? The days are evil. The time is evil. If you're not going to use time for good and godly purposes, they will use it for evil, godless purposes. And the days are evil because men are busy being evil. And the only way we can stand in the way of that, the only way we can perhaps dike the deluge, is by being busy ourselves in spiritual pushback. What they call evil, you call good, and what they call good, you call evil. The days are evil, and here Paul cautions the Christians. He says, look, if the days are evil, one of the temptations you're going to find is to misuse your time like others are misusing theirs, to be a conformer rather than a transformer. Romans 12, 1 and 2, right? Don't be conformed to this world, but by the renewing of your mind, live out the will of God as you prove it day by day. And that's the caution here. They're getting up with no thought of God and His holy will. You must get up every morning consciously and deliberately thinking about God's will and how it can be fleshed out today in opportune ways. That's the caution. If you don't use it for good, they will use it for evil. And there's the call. The call indeed is to inject this world with some compensating goodness, to be the salt of the earth and the light of the world that Jesus talks about in Matthew chapter 5. Guys, the time is evil because we're living in a fallen, sin-cursed, devil-infested world where every imagination of man is evil, as in the days of Noah. And if it wasn't but for the rainbow of God's mercy, a flood tide of His wrath would sweep all men away. But as Paul says to the Ephesians, but God is rich in mercy to those who are the children of wrath, that you redeem the time through the reproof of a godly life. Look at chapter 5 and verse 11. And have no fellowship with the unfruitful works of darkness, but rather expose them. That word expose is an interesting term in the Greek. It means to cross-examine. And I think there's a good thought there. Our lives ought to represent some spiritual pushback. Our lives must put the world on the defensive. Our righteousness and our virtue should cross-examine and question the way they act and the way they live. No, there's an alternative, we're saying. And it's a better alternative. We are not to hide from evil. We're to expose it and oppose it. And that's our calling, because the days are evil and we need to redeem the time. There's a story relating to an Anglican minister during the days of Cromwell. And Cromwell's one of my heroes, so to some degree I'm putting him in a bad light by the use of this story. But he tried to divest England of its monarchy. He tried to democratize England. And in democratizing the government, he also tried to disestablish the church. And so he ransacked the Anglican Church in England. He defamed their clergy. And during this time, a man by the name of Robert Shirley ministered in a little English town called Staunton. And after his death, this epitaph was written of him. Here's what it says, and there's a phrase in it I just want to pick up. In the year of 1653, when all things sacred were throughout the nation destroyed or profaned, which isn't altogether true, but we'll run with it. This church was built to the glory of God by Sir Robert Shirley, whose singular praise it was to have done the best of things in the worst of times. I loved that phrase when I read something of that story one day. Guy, that's a great epitaph. To have lived your life, to have redeemed the time, to have died and fallen asleep in Christ, and for your friends and for society to write on your headstone and my headstone, in the worst of times, he did the best of things. He redeemed the time, even though the days were evil. Be perceptive, be preemptive, be prescriptive is the last thought here. Look, verse 17. Therefore, do not be unwise, but understand what the will of God is. And here's the verse that will play into the series, where Paul is encouraging these Ephesians, indeed, not to be unwise, but to understand what the will of God is. And these verses we've been looking at are like cylinders of a telescope. One thought is an extension of the other thought. Did you see it? Be careful. Okay, Paul, what does it mean to be careful? Redeem the time. Okay, Paul, what does it mean to redeem the time? Do the will of God. That's the thought and the train of Paul's reasoning here. Paul is saying that there is no substitute for the confidence that at any time and in any place, you and I are obeying the will of the Father. There's just no substitute for that. Success anywhere else is failure here. We've got to live in a way that we do those things that please the Lord. Back up into verse 10 of the chapter we're looking at. In fact, we'll read from verse 8. For you were once darkness, but now you are light in the Lord. Walk as children of light, for the fruit of the Spirit is in all goodness, righteousness, and truth. There's that compensating goodness, that punching holes into the darkness, finding out what is acceptable to the Lord. What does it mean to redeem the time? It means, you know what? What would please the Lord right now in what I do, in the choices I make, in the commitments I give myself to, in the people I indeed give myself to also. Time's not going to allow me to do all that I would want to do here, but Paul's basically saying it's a no-brainer. It's a no-brainer. When it comes to redeeming the time, there's only one surefire way, and that is to understand and then to implement God's will for you. And that won't come automatically. That's something you've got to work at and give due diligence to. In fact, when he says here, therefore do not be unwise, he's using a verb that means to become. Don't become unwise, implication being you could be moving towards the fulfillment of God's will, and then there's a misstep and you become unwise. Therefore, to know God's will and to do God's will is going to take constant oversight by you and me. Constant taking in of God's word, constant understanding of God's thoughts. Because this word to understand in verse 17 means to comprehend intellectually. It's to get our head around God's clear purposes for us. That's why Paul says in Romans 12, prove the will of God. How do you prove it? By the renewing of your mind. And guys, we have listened to too many Christian teachers that turn God's will into an Easter egg hunt. Or they turn it into some mystical experience. But it's not. For the most part, God's will is an open secret. It's the worst kept secret in the world. And yet I have listened to so many preachers, and as a young Christian, I got this impression that God's will was like a needle in a haystack. And I sweated feverishly and I acted fervently to try and find it. When all the while I needed to grasp that God's will is plainly taught in his word for the most part. Now there is a general will and there is a particular will. The general will of God for all of us, which is the same for all of us, is taught in his word. And the particular will that's unique to us is not taught in his word. But as we understand, his general will be better furnished and fitted to do his particular will. And so in the moments that I've left, I'm going to just take you on a quick excursion through some of the verses in God's word. And I think as I apply it in the end here, it'll help you to understand what God's will is for you. And we're going to start with the big picture. See, some of you are thinking, what's God's will for me? Is it that job? Is it that girl? Is it that move? And those are all important questions, but you don't start there. You start with what's specific, what's clear, what's very clearly disclosed. And on the basis of those principles and the precepts that issue from them, you can make those other decisions. Let me help you see this. In 1 Timothy 2, verse 4, what do we read? God desires all men to be saved and to come to a knowledge of the truth. What's God's will for you? It's first of all that you receive the Lord Jesus, that you bend the knee in repentance and submission before him who died on the cross for you. Because what is it if you gain the world? What is it if you make a success of your business? What is it if you make a triumph of your marriage? What is it if you've got a great circle of friends who love you? All those things are good. But if you're lost, it's all moot. And so you say, well, then what's the most important thing? The most important thing is for you to be sure that you've got a real abiding relationship with Jesus Christ. That's God's desire for you. God desires for all men to be saved. What's the second thing? It is God's will that we allow ourselves to come under the control of the blessed Holy Spirit. Go back to Ephesians 5. In fact, Paul goes on after verse 17 to tell us, okay, what's God's will? Not to be drunk with wine, verse 18. In which is dissipation, but be filled with the Spirit, speaking to one another in psalms and hymns and spiritual songs. When you and I got saved, that moment we were baptized by one Spirit into the body. We don't need to seek a baptism of the Spirit beyond the moment we trusted Christ. We do need to seek a continual filling. We do need to continually be under his control, because that's the image. The drunk man is under the influence of drink. And we must be under the influence of the Holy Spirit. But while he makes a comparison, he also makes a contrast. The drunk man under the influence of alcohol is out of control. But the evidence of being filled by the Spirit is being under control. To be filled by the Spirit and to be directed by the Word will mean that you have your life under control. Doesn't mean you'll be a deadpan Christian. And you'll be sore, and you don't know how to laugh, and if you had her, let it down. No, it does mean that you're sober about the things of God, and you're not wild and out of control. You're not being driven by impulses and emotions. But anyway, that's another part of God's will. You need to be saved. You need to be Spirit-filled. You need to be sexually pure. Look at 1 Thessalonians 4, verse 3. Write these things down, guys. For this is the will of God, your sanctification, that you should abstain from sexual immorality. You say, hey, Pastor, what's God's will for me? He desires that you're saved. What's God's will for me? Not to be drunk with wine, but to be filled with the Spirit. What's God's will for me? To stay sexually pure. God does not want you and I, prior to marriage or during marriage, to miss his good pleasure in sex. He wants us to retain the gift of sex and not to drink from the stolen bitter waters of illicit pleasure. Here's another thing. Go back to 1 Thessalonians 5 again, verse 18. In everything give thanks. I told you God's will is the worst kept secret in the Bible. For this is the will of God for you. God wants you to give thanks in everything. That's another thing he wants you to do today. What does it mean to redeem the time? It means to live in the good of your salvation. It means to develop your relationship with the Holy Spirit through the Word of God. It means indeed to fight off the temptations of lust and sexual impurity. And it means this day to take account of your life and give thanks in it all. You mean it all? Yeah. Because all things can work together for good. And so the point is, you're to give thanks for the things that are directly good and the bad things that can become indirectly good. And that's another story. Fifth, it's God's will that you submit to everyone in civil authority. 1 Peter chapter 2, verse 13. What does Peter say? He says this, therefore submit yourselves to every ordinance of man for the Lord's sake, whether to the king as supreme, or to governors, or to those who are sent by him for the punishment of evildoers. For this is the will of God. We are to live such a radically different life as saved, spirit-filled, joyful, sexually pure Christians, that as we submit to them, those who are not naturally predisposed to us, according to 15, by doing good, we put to silence their ignorance. One of God's will for you and I is to live such a radically different life that we silence the critics of the church. And if they're going to get us, they're going to have to make stuff up on us like they did with Daniel. Here's the last thought. It's God's will that we suffer at times for doing the right thing. That's another thing. Stay in 1 Peter. Go to chapter 3, verse 17. For it is better if it is the will of God to suffer for doing good than for doing evil. There's God's will. God's will that you understand that morally speaking, as a person redeeming the time in evil days for the purpose of living out God's will, you're going to ultimately in your office, in the LA Fitness or wherever life finds you on a given time and a given day, you're going to be a square peg in a round world. Or you're going to be a round peg in a square world, whatever way you want it. And sometimes by living the way you do, you're going to be mocked, ridiculed, and opposed. But that's okay. That's God's will. Jesus said, did they not hate me? And will they not hate you? These six principles. And we're only beginning to look at this subject. God's will according to these six principles really is not a guessing game. God's will is revealed in his word. We don't need a word of knowledge. We don't need to hear prophets. We don't need to have dreams and visions. It's the worst kept secret in the book. And you and I need to take these six statements. And whenever we have a thought that could lead to an action, we need to take it on a test drive. And we need to drive it in the direction of these six principles. So, God has a will for every man in this room, and it's the same. But we'll be fleshed out in particular ways which are individual and unique to us. We're not all married to the same woman. We don't all have the same job. So how do you take the general will of God, which is so clear, and helps inform you in the particular incidences? Well, I turned those six principles into six questions. And I think if you think about it, they'll help you make a decision, whether it's choosing a spouse, a job, career. Listen to them. Is this something that the Holy Spirit is leading me to do? You think about his character, his person, and his work. Is this something the Holy Spirit is leading me to do? Because if it's God's will for you to be under his control, then when you make a decision, he must also control that decision. Secondly, is this something the Bible does not condemn? Since the Holy Spirit, under whose control I exist, wrote the Bible. And to be filled by him, according to Colossians, is to be filled by the word of Christ. So is this something that won't grieve the Holy Spirit? Is this something the Bible condones, or is this something the Bible condemns? Thirdly, is this something that is a threat to my purity or integrity? If we were to expand the whole idea of purity a little bit, it's the whole idea of holiness. Is what I'm about to do or give myself to that which will impinge upon my purity and integrity and character? If it isn't, we can do it. If it is, we should halt. Fourth, is this something I will do with unsullied joy? Because is it something you can give thanks to God for? Fifthly, is this something I can submit to man or God? Because we're to live under submission both to man's ordinances and God's law. And sixthly, is this something that entails the avoidance of costly discipleship? The thought is there, you know, when we're making decisions, don't always look for the easiest way out. Sometimes we have to say yes to things that are going to cost us for Christ. And sometimes we're driven to say yes to things because we know we don't have to pay a price for it. And so when you're thinking about God's will, don't be frightened to do the hard thing and suffer for doing the right thing. Five is there something I can submit to man or God? Is this something I can submit to man or God? Guys, history is on the move, and it's got purpose, and it's got direction. and it's being governed by the will of God, and those that do his will abide forever. There's no time to waste. If we don't use time for good purposes, they will continue to use it for evil ones. There needs to be from us a compensating goodness. And we need to look at the flow of our days and our hours and minutes and be sensitive to those kairos moments, those turning points, whereby we can make a greater impact for the Lord Jesus Christ. And whether we are serving God in the employment of others or we're free to make choices that directly impact the kingdom, we've got to make them soon. Because we can so easily forget two magnitudes, the littleness of time and the vastness of eternity. Let's pray. Lord, we pray indeed that we may be challenged to live more purposefully. That we may get about the business of truly understanding your will and doing it. That we may realize that time is short. Only one life to live. And it's soon going to be past. Only what's done for Jesus will last. Oh God, help us to encourage each other. So much the more as we see the day of his return approaching. Lord, help us not to go out into our society, which is so sin-infested, and throw our hands up in horror. But, oh God, help us to live so radically different in Jesus Christ that we will silence our critics, that we will win people's admiration and attention for Jesus Christ, and that indeed that this passage will become to us a gyroscope, setting our direction and helping us act and think more clearly. And everybody said, amen.
2: Amen. That's a prayer every one of us can make on our own. In a world that often pushes back against the gospel, our greatest testimony is a life that reflects Jesus Christ. When our words and our actions point people to him, God can use even the ordinary moments of life to make an eternal difference. I'm Wayne Shepherd. 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And join us next time for the start of a study in the book of Ruth called Everyday Faith. That's tomorrow on Know the Truth. Today's program was produced and sponsored by Know the Truth Incorporated. Jesus said, "You shall know the truth, and the truth shall make you free."

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1: I don't care what you've done and how evil you've been and how hypocritical you've been and how ugly you've been and how harsh and how cutting you've been, he loves you.
0: But if you decide to follow Jesus Christ, he wants you to commit to him fully.
1: 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Your money can't be first. Your television can't be first. Even your family can't be first. Nothing can be first. Christ must be first. And every decision you make, you must say, what would Jesus have me do? This is the great question that we have to ask ourselves. You have to choose. You have to decide. This has to be a clear-cut choice.
0: Are you ready to make that choice? We'd love to talk and pray with you when you call 855-255-7729. 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We're the Billy Graham Evangelistic Association.
2: With SRN News, I'm Rich Thomason in Washington. With war roiling the global economy and AI fears on the rise, President Trump addresses the UN General Assembly in New York. Following today's speech, he plans meetings with leaders from the UK, Japan, and Venezuela, as well as Gulf Cooperation Council nations. In the meantime, the Russia-Ukraine war continues to rage.
3: Russia bombarded at least four Ukrainian regions overnight with missiles and drones, killing at least four people, officials say. And Ukraine's forces damaged another Russian oil refinery in their latest long-range strike. The ongoing exchange of daily aerial attacks, while positions on the battlefield's front barely change, provides a backdrop to the visit by Ukrainian President Volodymyr Zelensky to the U.S. Zelensky began his visit to New York with a meeting with U.S. senators, thanking them for what he calls strong bipartisan support for Ukraine and for the passing of a sanctions bill. Zelensky saying peace and guaranteed security will be closer once the bill is fully implemented. Zelensky also raised Ukraine's need for ballistic missile interceptors and the challenges it faces ahead of the coming winter. I'm Charles Villatesma.
2: Fraudulent voting among the charges lodged against a group of illegal aliens.
4: With 6 weeks remaining until Americans head to vote in the midterm elections, the Justice Department charging 16 people in multiple states with election-related crimes, including illegal aliens allegedly casting ballots in federal elections back in 2022 and 2024. The DOJ saying on its X page, if you are not allowed to vote in our elections, you shouldn't. And if you do, that's a crime. This isn't a partisan issue. Explanation point. Laura Winters reporting.
2: The three media outlets barred from the White House by President Trump, who accuses them of biased reporting, filing a lawsuit. On Wall Street, Dow futures up 138. This is SRN News. A Missouri Republican issues a challenge.
5: Senator Josh Hawley wants all members of the GOP, as well as any willing Democrats, to sign a Declaration for Life. It's a document drafted by a number of clergymen, and it pledges all signatories to defend human life in the womb, specifically from abortion pills. The declaration says, quote, so long as abortion drugs can turn every mailbox in America into an abortion clinic, state laws cannot protect human life. We need a national response. Michael Harrington reporting.
2: Pope Leo opens a four-day visit to France on Friday in a nation that's rejecting the Catholic Church teachings about the value of all human life. In 2024, the legislature enshrined abortion as a constitutional right and recently gave final approval to a bill allowing adults to commit suicide with the help of a doctor. France is a traditionally Catholic country, but adheres to a strict form of secularism in public life based on a 1905 law. SRN News. Business is booming for telehealth companies.
6: The apps and websites offer quick, convenient access to prescriptions for sensitive medical conditions, including weight loss, sexual problems, and mental health conditions. But U.S. regulators are increasingly singling them out for deceptive, unethical business practices. The Federal Trade Commission recently filed a lawsuit alleging telehealth company Hims and Hers secretly exposed customers' health data and signed them up for hard-to-cancel subscriptions without their permission. It's the latest in a series of similar cases. John Scott reporting.
2: Hurricane Polo is bulking up out in the Pacific, forecast to bring heavy rains to southwestern Mexico, but the storm is expected to remain offshore. Last word, it was packing maximum sustained winds of 130 miles per hour. Forecasters look for additional strengthening of the storm. More details, srnnews.com.
7: 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Western Colorado entrepreneurs will soon have access to loans and business help. USDA Rural Development is providing federal funding to Grand Junction's Business Incubator Center. Congressman Jeff Hurd was there for the announcement yesterday. The money will help startups and small businesses across five Western Slope counties. Workers at the Montrose Timber Mill, whose jobs are on the line, now have a chance to go back to school free. The Montrose Daily Press says Colorado Mesa University is offering every mill employee a year of free tuition. The offer stands even if the mill finds a buyer and remains open. DMEA is inspecting power poles in the Somerset, Grand Mesa, and Cedar Edge areas of Delta County. The utility says the inspections are expected to continue throughout the fall and may require workers to access poles on members' private property. Their vehicles are clearly marked with DMEA contractor labels. I'm Libby Pelletier in the News Center.
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11: Good morning, Zane Matthews with your Tuesday morning light on KJOL. Great Christian music and the Word of God to start the day and to set your focus on the King of Kings and the Lord of Lords. Coming up, I've got Brandon Heath. Can we go home now? Got the latest from Matt Maher. And I Made It from Kane. Western Slope weather today for Grand Junction and Delta. Mostly sunny, a 40% chance of some afternoon showers, the high 82. And Wednesday, mostly cloudy, slight chance of rain and a high of 78. For Montrose today, 40% chance of rain, a high 78. Tuesday, there's a chance for showers and a high of 72. Right down Grand Junction, it's 60, 49 in Montrose, 50 in Delta, 49 in Rifle, Fruta at 55, in Paonia 50, Cedar Edge 52, and in Meeker, it's 39.
12: Hi, this is Tom Noble, chaplain from the Mesa County Jail. Today's good news verse is 1 Corinthians 13, 4 through 5. Love is patient, love is kind. It does not envy, it does not boast, it is not proud, it is not rude, it is not self-seeking, it is not easily angered, it keeps no record of wrongs. That's today's good news verse from 1 Corinthians 13, 4 through 5.

0: Formed to be inhabited. This is Ken Ham, founder of Answers in Genesis, the Creation Museum, and the Ark Encounter. The more astronomers discover, the more evidence they find that the Earth has a special place in the universe. One study found that our galaxy, the Milky Way, is unique compared to other known galaxies. It has less galaxies orbiting it than other galaxies. And other solar systems have either all gas giants or all rocky planets, but our solar system has both. And the list of what's necessary for life on a distant planet just keeps getting longer. For example, you need liquid water, tectonic activity, and a magnetic field, just for starters. And our planet has all of these. Earth is unique because God designed it for life.
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4: You know, in our world today, there's a lot of emphasis on citizenship, good or bad, right or wrong. We hear about it all the time. But, you know, the only citizenship that God is concerned about, and I mean the only citizenship, is citizenship in heaven. And we gain that citizenship when we trust Him as Lord and Savior and accept His gift of salvation. We don't earn it. We don't work for it. We don't have to have the approval of men to get it. It's a birthright citizenship that comes from not being born in an earthly country, but by being born again, which Jesus talks about in John chapter 3. He told Nicodemus, no one can see the kingdom of God unless he is born again. And at that point, he gains citizenship in heaven. Here's a song about citizenship in heaven. Philippa Hanna, Moses Bliss, Israel Houghton, right here on KJOL, where you hear the light.

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2: Do you ever see a couple of young men walking down the street in your neighborhood, white shirts, ties, carrying a Bible, and you're suddenly filled with anxiousness and dread because you don't want to talk to them, mainly because perhaps you don't know how to talk to them. 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You don't know what to say. 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

0: It's the music of Kane here on KJOL, and this is Morning Light. The final hours of summer. Autumn officially begins at 6:04 or 6:05 this evening, local time. So just a few hours remaining of summer. Music on the way from Mercy Me, Yvette Lunam, and Brooke Lidgerwood. It's Honey in the Rock. Western slope weather today definitely feels more like fall than summer. For Grand Junction and Delta, there is a 40% chance of some afternoon showers. We'll see highs in the lower 80s. Wednesday, mostly cloudy, slight chance of rain, a high of 78. And for Montrose today, a 40% chance of rain with a high of 78.
1: With SRN News, I'm Rich Thomason in Washington. The world gets to hear from President Trump today. He'll be addressing the UN General Assembly in New York. Among world leaders, he'll be meeting with Britain's newly minted Prime Minister Andy Burnham. He'll also sit down with Ukrainian President Zelensky. Ukraine and Russia have been trading more military strikes ahead of that planned meeting between President Trump and President Zelensky. Britain has agreed to provide limited military support to Saudi Arabia to stave off attacks by Iran-backed Houthi rebels based in Yemen. It's been a busy and a deadly wildfire season in the West. Wildfire in California's Yosemite National Park has claimed two lives, crash of a firefighting helicopter. Watching Wall Street this morning, the Dow futures 130 points higher. NASDAQ futures up 22, and the S&P futures better by 3.5 points. More details, srnnews.com.
2: Mesa County Clerk Tina Peters has reached the end of her appeal in Colorado's state courts. The Colorado Supreme Court announced yesterday it will not review her criminal convictions. Peters was convicted on 7 counts stemming from the 2021 breach of Mesa County election equipment. There's a little more reason to hope for moisture in western Colorado this fall. New federal forecasts favor a wetter-than-normal start to the season. The Post-Independent says that advantage could bring some early mountain snow, but it fades on the western slope as we move into the heart of winter. Rural residents around Palisade will be asked to pay more for fire and ambulance service. A November ballot question would raise the rural fire district's property tax rate. Palisade officials say the department has become more expensive to operate as it has shifted from mostly volunteers to paid staffing. I'm Libby Pelletier in the News Center.
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0: Today, my guest is Alice Ireland, Data and Informatics Manager at Mesa County Public Health. Alice is here to talk about the Mesa Vibe Check, which is giving local residents the opportunity to speak up and speak out. So, Alice, first of all, what exactly is the Mesa Vibe Check?
4: So, the Mesa Vibe Check is a series of questions where residents can rate their satisfaction with a wide range of daily living conditions. It's quick to complete, should take less than 10 minutes, and you can take it on a phone, tablet, or computer.
0: So, it's like a survey of local residents. You get to voice your opinion and what you like, what you don't like.
4: It is a survey. We've been trying to avoid that word just because we know there's so much survey fatigue out there this summer, which is why we also kept it under 10 minutes.
0: So let's talk more about what kinds of topics might be covered in this Mesa Vibe Check.
4: The survey is focused on the social determinants of health and quality of life in Mesa County. It includes access to affordable housing and fresh groceries, quality health care, mental health resources, and child care options, public safety, bikeability, walkability, and local parks and trails. The survey starts off with the simple question, what is one of the biggest challenges facing Mesa County in your opinion?
0: Is there a way for residents to stay informed during the process?
4: Yep, at the very end of the survey, participants can opt in to get a copy of the final report. We will issue a small report of the survey itself that just summarizes those results. But then, like I said, early 2027, we'll include this in our community health needs assessment.
0: Alice, where can people learn more about the Mesa Vibe Check if they want to participate? How can they do that?
4: We have more information, including the link to take the Mesa Vibe Check on our website, mesacounty.us/public-health.
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There's Mercy Me from the album Always Only Jesus to not worship you. Who am I to not worship you? You're the one who makes mountains move. Stars will not shine unless you tell them to. Conquer the grave to make all things new. So who am I? Who am I to not worship you? Isaiah 40:26 says this, lift up your eyes on high and see who has created these stars. The one who leads forth their host by number. He calls them all by name because of the greatness of his might and the strength of his power. Not one of them is missing. Who am I, oh God, to not worship you? Now here's the latest from Yvette Luna. It's Making Waves here on KJOL, where you hear the light.

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Right now, Meredith Andrews, it's the Lion, the Lamb, the King here on local Christian radio, KJOL. You

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1: 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President Trump takes the stage later this morning at a tumultuous time for the world.
2: President Trump returns to the United Nations General Assembly this week to deliver a message of American leadership and decisive action on the global stage. While globalist institutions and critics express hand-wringing over his administration's foreign policy, President Trump's measures on Iran and elsewhere demonstrate what he calls a commitment to confronting long-standing global threats head-on. On the sidelines of the summit, the president will meet with key foreign allies, including British Prime Minister Andy Burnham, Japanese Prime Minister Sanae Takachi, and leaders from the Gulf Cooperation Council. Bernie Bennett reporting.
1: Some residual delays persist following a construction accident. It cut a regional air traffic control communication line at New Jersey's Liberty International Airport.
3: Planes back flying following ground stops at six airports, Newark, LaGuardia, Kennedy, Philadelphia International, Teterboro, and Westchester County. Transportation Secretary Sean Duffy says a backup fiber optic air traffic control cable was cut by construction workers by accident. Duffy taking to his X page, writing, "This incident underscores the need for additional funding to modernize aging infrastructure and prevent disruptions like this in the future." Laura Winters reporting.
1: Hurricane Polo has now graduated to a Category 5 storm in the eastern Pacific off southwestern Mexico. The National Hurricane Center says the storm is packing maximum sustained winds of 160 miles per hour on its current path. Polo would skirt the Mexican coast for a few days without directly making landfall, but dumping a lot of rain. On Wall Street this morning, stock futures are mixed ahead of the opening bell. The Dow futures are up 210 points, while the Nasdaq futures are down 8. The S&P futures, 6 points higher. This is SRN News. Pro-life advocates look to the midterm elections.
4: According to an analysis by LifeNews.com, the races in 10 states are likely to determine whether Republicans retain their slim majority in the Senate and their ability to promote life and block Democratic abortion legislation. The composition of the Senate may turn on the outcome of the vote in Alaska, Iowa, Kansas, Maine, Michigan, Minnesota, Nebraska, New Hampshire, Ohio, and Texas. Pro-life voters are being urged to turn out. Michael Harrington reporting.
1: Jewish heirs of Holocaust victims have filed lawsuits in California aimed at reclaiming Nazi-looted paintings from museums in Los Angeles and Poland. These are the first cases since new laws in California and Congress strengthened claims to art taken during World War II. One lawsuit targets the Norton Simon Museum for a couple of paintings. Another seeks the return of watercolors painted by a Holocaust survivor under duress in Auschwitz. SRN News. Federal judge is refusing to block the Trump administration from giving SpaceX more than 700 acres of wildlife refuge, part of a land swap in Texas.
5: Meanwhile, environmental groups vowed to continue their legal challenge. The judge declined the plaintiff's request to prevent the parcel exchange, saying they failed to prove it would worsen ecological risks to a region already transformed by billionaire Elon Musk rocket operations. In June, the Fish and Wildlife Service approved the deal with SpaceX, which would surrender 683 acres the company owns in exchange for the federal land in the lower Rio Grande Valley National Wildlife Refuge. John Scott reporting.
1: China's Alibaba has unveiled new plans for its AI model and new chip technologies, including what it claims is China's most powerful AI chip so far. The launch comes as some American AI leaders call for a slowdown in development over safety concerns. More details, SRNNews.com.
6: 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Local business owners won't have to leave town for some big city professional training tomorrow. More than 100 business leaders expected at CMU for the second annual Spark Summit. Sessions is scheduled on everything from managing employees and finances to marketing and using AI. Montrose County Commissioners getting a closer look at the proposed partnership between Montrose Regional Health and Grand Junction's Community Hospital. Montrose Daily Press says commissioners signed a confidentiality agreement so they can review documents and make sure any deal protects the county's interests in the Montrose Hospital property. Local businesses have a new option for employee health coverage. Community Care Colorado is being introduced today in Grand Junction. The plan, designed for employers with 10 to 150 eligible workers, offering predictable monthly costs and access to local health care providers, it's being launched at the Business Incubator Center. I'm Libby Pelletier in the News Center.
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10: 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Thank you for starting your day with local Christian radio. Coming up, Phil Wickham and Crowder, It Really Is Amazing Grace, Matthew West, Don't Stop Praying, and Stephen McWhorter, Come, Jesus, Come. This is a great hour of music on the way, plus the Bible quiz at 7:20, and our prize today from Jerry's Outdoor Sports. Western Slope weather today for Grand Junction and Delta, mostly sunny with a 40% chance of afternoon showers, the high near 82, and Wednesday, a slight chance of rain with a high of 78. For Montrose today, 40% chance of rain, a high 78, and Tuesday a chance of rain and the high in the lower 70s. Right now in Grand Junction, it's 60, 49 in Montrose and Delta, Rifle at 48, Fruta 57, 50 in Paonia, Cedar Ridge 51, and in Meeker, it's 41.
11: Hi, this is Tom Noble, chaplain from the Mesa County Jail. Today's good news verse is 1 Corinthians 13, 4 through 5. Love is patient, love is kind. It does not envy, it does not boast, it is not proud, it is not rude, it is not self-seeking, it is not easily angered, it keeps no record of wrongs. That's today's good news verse from 1 Corinthians 13, 4 through 5.

It's Phil Wickham and Crowder. It really is Amazing Grace here on KJOL. And here's what's amazing about God's grace. Without it, we could not be saved. We cannot save ourselves. Grace is something that we don't deserve, but that is our path to salvation. Romans 3, 23 and 24 says, For all have sinned, we all fall short of God's glorious standard. Yet God, in his grace, freely makes us right in his sight. He did this through Christ Jesus when he freed us from the penalty for our sins. Now here's Matthew West on KJOL, where you hear the light. What's

Don't stop, don't stop, don't stop praying. Matthew West here on KJOL. The Bible quiz is coming up next, and we are going to be in Genesis chapter 12 today, a very significant passage of Scripture. Makes me think of a camp song we used to sing. Maybe they still sing it. I don't know. Father Abraham had many sons. Many sons had Father Abraham. You know the song, right? the prize today is from Jerry's Outdoor Sports, and I will not ask you to sing Father Abraham. The Bible quiz is coming up right after the latest from John Reddick. It's Holding On here on Local Christian Radio, KJOL.

And it's time for the Bible quiz here on KJOL. And the prize today from Jerry's Outdoor Sports. And we're looking at the life of Abraham. Yesterday, we learned about his father, Terah, his brothers, Nahor and Haran, and his nephew, Lot. Now, Lot's father, Haran, died. Not sure how old Lot was when that happened, but Abram and his wife, Sarai, who the word tells us was barren and unable to bear children, along with his father, Terah, and Lot set out from Ur of the Chaldeans to go to Canaan. But they had a change of plans, and when they came to Haran, they settled there. So we move into Genesis 12, and a very significant passage of Scripture. God has a plan for Abram, and the Lord says to Abram, "Leave your country, your people, and your father's household, and go to the land I will show you. I will make you into a great nation, and I will bless you, and I will make your name great, and you will be a blessing." Now, the question today from verse 3, "I will bless those who do what? I will make your name great. You will be a blessing. I will bless those who what?" 254-5555 is the number, or text your answer to 995-5565. That's 99.5 KJOL, and the prize today from Jerry's Outdoor Sports.

Danny Gokey with Hope in front of me here on KJOL. Congratulations to John in Grand Junction. First in today, got the answer and won the prize on the Bible quiz from Jerry's Outdoor Sports. Let's look at that answer. Here in Genesis chapter 12, the Lord speaks to Abram and calls him out from the place where he's dwelling and unveils a somewhat mysterious plan, saying, I will make you a great nation, I will make your name great, and I will bless those who what? I will bless those who bless you, and whoever curses you, I will curse. And all the peoples on earth will be blessed through you. So clearly God has a major plan for Abram, his family, and descendants. And we see that plan gradually rolled out and come to fruition in the coming chapters. It didn't happen suddenly. It didn't happen quickly. And the most notable thing about it at this point is his obedience, which is noted in Hebrews 11:8. By faith, Abraham, when called to go to a place he would later receive as his inheritance, obeyed and went, even though he did not know where he was going. And wow, there's an entire sermon right there about being obedient and following the leading of the Lord, even when we can't see the entire plan and we don't know where we are going. We have to step out in faith. We'll continue in Genesis 12 tomorrow on the Bible Quiz right here on KJOL, local Christian radio for the Western Slope.

0: Come, Jesus, come, let today be the day. Stephen McWhorter here on KJOL. This is Morning Light. I am Zane Matthews, and coming up, the great music in this hour continues with Katie Nicole, Have Your Way. I've got a classic from Sandy Patty and Wayne Watson, and the latest from Michael W. Smith and Chris Brown. Western slope weather today for Grand Junction and Delta, 40% chance of afternoon showers, a high in the lower 80s. Wednesday, slight chance of rain, a high 78. And for Montrose today, a 40% chance of rain and a high in the upper 70s.
1: Welcome to Breakpoint, a daily look at an ever-changing culture through the lens of unchanging truth. For the Colson Center, I'm John Stone Street. Back in the early 1830s, Frenchman Alexis de Tocqueville came to America under the guise of studying America's prison system. What he really wanted to know, however, to help his own country, was how America had thrived as a democratic society without falling into tyranny. He documented those observations in the classic work, Democracy in America. One area that he famously highlighted was how Americans spontaneously cultivated civil associations. And I quote, "Americans of all ages," he wrote, "all conditions, all minds constantly unite. Not only do they have commercial and industrial associations in which all take part, but they also have a thousand other kinds, religious, moral, grave, feudal, very general and very particular, immense and very small," end quote. Through these associations, Tocqueville believed, Americans had learned to practice and thus protect their freedoms. Even more, as he put it, a key result of living out freedom in this way is, and I quote, "the heart is enlarged and the human mind is developed." This way of life was, in other words, quite formative. Now, had this visit happened today, Tocqueville might have instead been struck by the loss of strategic associations. As Catherine Giono recently wrote in Fortune magazine, America is seeing a massive number of closures of what sociologists call third places. These are places outside of home and work, like coffee shops, movie theaters, libraries, museums, rec centers, restaurants. Certainly, the rise of online shopping and streaming, along with DoorDash and the residual effects of COVID-19, are reasons for these closures, as well as the popularity of so-called virtual reality. Altogether, the result is that fewer people even want to leave their homes. However, this is a trend that dates before the pandemic and even the internet. Nearly 25 years ago, Harvard political scientist Robert Putnam noted in his book, Bowling Alone, that more people were bowling, but alone instead of by joining bowling leagues. His concern was not for the future of the sport, it was for the future of America's civic engagement. As one scholar asked, reflecting on Putnam's work, have our capacities for joining with others been eroded by forces of modern society and technology? Are we becoming more and more a nation of solitaries and couch potatoes? In her piece, Giono also pointed to the health effects that are related to the loss of third places. One study found that chronic loneliness carries the same mortality rate as smoking 15 cigarettes a day. The U.S. Surgeon General has advised that people who are socially disconnected face up to a 29% higher risk of premature death. As psychologist Dr. Julianne Holt-Lunstad said in an article, "We've designed our world, our society, for efficiency and economic benefit, and not necessarily for the thriving and well-being of humans." Well, these are all trends that provide yet another opportunity for the church to offer something better, something true, something good to the world. As Colson Center Dean Michael Craven has put it, when believers are deeply formed by Scripture, when Christ is exalted in every sphere of life, when the gospel is proclaimed and embodied, everything, communities, families, institutions, and cultures change. Not because cultural transformation is the mission, but because it's the fruit of the mission, end quote. This vision of the church goes far beyond gimmicks and giveaways, coffee shops and performances. When true discipleship and formation take place, when lives are transformed in community, the result's nothing less than the hands and feet of Christ extending beyond the church walls to restore what's broken in his name under his reign. Quite simply, the health and future of the church is directly tied to the well-being of humanity. For the Colson Center, I'm John Stone Street with Breakpoint. Today's Breakpoint was co-authored with Andrew Carrico. And for more resources or to share this commentary with others, go to colsoncenter.org/radio.
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One of the great duets in Christian music history. They just don't make them like that anymore. Sandy Patty and Wayne Watson, Another Time, Another Place. That was Album of the Year, won a Dove and Grammy Award back in 1991. Love it, love it, love it. Another Time, Another Place. From the past to the present now, here's the band Reeves and Jesus Won't here on KJOL, where you hear the light.

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1: 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Right now, it's Michael W. Smith and Chris Brown on KJOL, where you hear the light

0: I'm Lena Ebuchamra, and this is Today's Single Christian. Listen to this awesome quote by Richard Hendricks. Second only to suffering, waiting may be the greatest teacher and trainer in godliness, maturity, and genuine spirituality that most of us ever encounter. Say what? Who came up with that plan? While I don't know a whole lot about many things, one thing I've learned in God's school of suffering is that waiting is part of God's process to make us stronger. Waiting is the time God grows us and hones us and tests us to see what we're made of. Sadly, too often in the waiting, all I can see is my grumbling attitude and my discontent. Yet day after day and year after year, God's pressure on my life is exactly what I need to draw me closer to His heart. While I would rather have everything I long for right here, right now, God is always more interested in my character than in my comfort. What's your waiting revealing about your heart for God? Are you looking for more comfort or a stronger character? For free resources to help you in the waiting, visit todayssinglechristian.com.
1: With SRN News, I'm Rich Thomason in Washington. In New York City,
2: President Trump scheduled to address the UN General Assembly this morning. He is also expected to meet with Ukrainian President Zelensky to discuss an end to the war with Russia.
1: Correspondent Laura Winters, head of this morning's speech, Mr. Trump sat down with New York City's mayor.
3: After an hour-long chat with President Trump, Mayor Zoran Mamdani acknowledged their political and policy differences, but said,
4: I appreciate the conversation the president and I have had on the subject of how we can make it easier to afford life in this great city that we call our home.
3: And of the Democratic Socialist mayor, President Trump offered these comments.
5: You have to understand, I want what's good for New York. I want what's good for the country. I want him to be a great mayor, and he's certainly got potential.
3: I'm Ben Thomas.
1: Left on the outside looking in, several media organizations say they will fight to get back into the White House. The BBC's Sarah Smith.
6: The three media outlets denied access to the White House have launched a legal challenge, asserting that President Trump's ban violates the constitutionally protected right to freedom of the press. While the White House has just launched a new YouTube channel called Trump TV, which is showing past speeches and videos of the president described as the must-see highlights of the Trump administration.
1: Vice President Vance insists the president is not banning media from the White House.
7: What he's doing is saying, we're not going to give you special access to the White House if you engage in what is effectively propaganda.
1: Technicians have fixed fiber communications lines that were severed by a construction crew at a key Northeast Regional Air Traffic Control Center. Major airports in the New York area back in business after hundreds of flight delays and cancellations impacted travel across the Northeast. Some residual delays, however, do remain. On Wall Street, the Dow up 95 points. This is SRN News.
8: Foundations of Freedom, a look at America's founding principles and the leaders who shaped our nation.
9: You know, Ronald Reagan believed self-government required something that government could never replace, responsibility in the hands of the people. In his 1981 inaugural address, Reagan warned against the idea that America had become too complicated to be governed by its citizens. Reagan asked, if no one among us is capable of governing himself, then who among us has the capacity to govern someone else? For Reagan, limited government was not about having no government. It was about remembering where responsibility begins, with individuals, families, communities, and the people themselves. Because when government assumes every responsibility, citizens gradually surrender their own. Self-government asks more of us than dependence ever will. And freedom requires a people willing to govern themselves before asking government to do it for them.
1: A dozen states and Hollywood writers challenging Paramount's buyout of Warner Brothers Discovery have agreed to settle their lawsuits.
10: Monday's announcement effectively paves the way for the $81 billion mega merger to proceed. The deal will bring together two of Hollywood's oldest studios, key TV networks like CBS and CNN, and streaming platforms HBO Max and Paramount Plus. The agreements call for Paramount to increase domestic production and establish monitoring of editorial independence of the company's news operations. Bob Agner reporting.
1: Hurricane Polo has grown into a Category 5 storm in the Pacific. It's forecast to bring heavy rain to southwestern Mexico, but is expected to remain offshore. At last word, Polo packing maximum sustained winds of 160 miles per hour. On its current path, the storm would skirt the Mexican coast for a few days without actually making landfall. More details at srnnews.com.
11: Western Colorado, entrepreneurs will soon have access to loans and business help. USDA Rural Development is providing federal funding to Grand Junction's Business Incubator Center. Congressman Jeff Hurd was there for the announcement yesterday. The money will help startups and small businesses across five Western Slope counties. Workers at the Montrose Timber Mill, whose jobs are on the line, now have a chance to go back to school free. The Montrose Daily Press says Colorado Mesa University is offering every mill employee a year of free tuition. The offer stands even if the mill finds a buyer and remains open. DMEA is inspecting power poles in the Somerset, Grand Mesa, and Cedar Edge areas of Delta County. The utility says the inspections are expected to continue throughout the fall and may require workers to access poles on members' private property. Their vehicles are clearly marked with DMEA contractor labels. I'm Libby Pelletier in the News Center.
12: 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And translators K258BP Grand Junction, K233DF Delta, and K217FY Peonia Hotchkiss.
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15: 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I am Zane Matthews. Coming up this hour, Family Life Today, a new beginning with Pastor Greg Laurie at 8:30, and then at 9 o'clock, Focus on the Family with Jim Daly. Weather today for Grand Junction and Delta, sunny skies for the most part, 40% chance of some afternoon showers, a high in the lower 80s, and Wednesday, a slight chance of rain and a high of 78. For Montrose today, a 40% chance of rain, a high in the upper 70s, and Tuesday, a chance for rain and a high of 72. Stay tuned next for Mission Network News coming up here on Local Christian Radio, KJOL.
16: Hi, this is Tom Noble, chaplain from the Mesa County Jail. Today's good news verse is 1 Corinthians 13:4-5. Love is patient. Love is kind. It does not envy. It does not boast. It is not proud. It is not rude. It is not self-seeking. It is not easily angered. It keeps no record of wrongs. That's today's good news verse from 1 Corinthians 13:4-5.
17: I'm Ruth Kramer with Mission Network News. An answer to prayer from Pakistan, Brother Labib is alive and safe. He's an audio technician who records Christian material in an underground or secret studio. Military intelligence raided his hideout at the end of August. FMI's Nehemiah says
18: security forces arrived at the recording studio, claiming they had a package to deliver. So Labib immediately became suspicious because there was no reason for a person to come to that address.
17: Authorities destroyed Labib's production equipment when they raided his studio. You can help replace it at missionnews.org. But most importantly, keep praying.
18: Labib is asking us to pray for his courage, wisdom, and continued safety. He deeply desires to resume the ministry God has entrusted to him.
17: And as economic pressures in South Africa rise, single mothers face increasing difficulty. CWO's Single Moms Raising Sons program ministers to women through Bible studies and conversation. The program also ministers to the women's sons through camps. Greg Yoder with Christian World Outreach tells us,
19: our goal is to share Christ with them and to let them tell their story. 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And these are women kind of grow close to each other just because they hear that they're not out there and they're the only one dealing with the issues of a single mom.
17: CWO also helps women to find jobs, resources, and hope. Please pray that the program will be effective for its leadership as similar programs are developed in other countries. 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I'm Ruth Kramer.
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21: 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This is Family Life Today. Hey, we're still out. Dave's still recovering. Pray for me.
22: Yeah, pray for Ann. It's harder on her than it is on me. Actually, it's hard on me, too. These are not easy. These knees are recovering. But anyway, it's not about us. It's about Cheryl Shoemakes in there with today. She's got Trevor and Tanya Kravick back on talking about marriage on mission. And I'm telling you what, you're going to love this conversation.
23: I think it's important to understand that it can be very consuming to be missional, right? Almost that it takes up the biggest part of your life, especially if you're doing it together. Jonathan and I are co-laborers in that he supports me, but typically I'm the person out front. We will counsel couples together when we're doing premarital coaching or something like that. He will come along with me when I'm traveling or something like that. But we are not constantly in the same vein is what I'm saying. So I think it's easier for us to kind of make room for our marriage, right? But when you are constantly in missional mindset together, it might be a little bit difficult for that. So how do you balance marriage and mission?
24: It's a challenge.
13: We're still learning.
24: Yeah, we didn't always get it right.
13: We're still learning.
24: I think the best mindset to be in around balancing these things is my relationship with the Lord solid? Am I spending time with Him? Am I keeping my wife as my priority? We have four children at home, but those children aren't going to be in our home forever.
23: No.
24: And so am I still pursuing my spouse? And does she feel, or do I feel, like other things are coming into conflict in our marriage relationship that shouldn't be?
23: Or competition, even.
24: Competition, yeah. And so how do we, we're really high communicators, and like
13: both.
24: Not angry communicators, but mm-hmm. we communicate a lot of words, which you probably found out already. I think just keeping the communication very high and being approachable in those moments has really helped us to navigate, like, okay, I feel like you're neglecting me in this time, mm-hmm. and just keeping that open. And then we pursue our family relationships as well, because the very best investment we can make in the future is in our four walls.
23: Absolutely.
24: And so that comes first.
23: Yeah. I think we forget that the first mission field we are given is around our dining room table.
13: That's right. That's right.
23: So we have to invest there first.
13: Yeah. We say if we're not being faithful in our own four walls first, right?
23: Right.
13: And part of our role now in our team, I'm sure we'll get to that, but we encourage that we want to learn how to live out the gospel in our four walls with transferable concepts to help those outside our four walls mm-hmm. to do the same.
23: I love it.
13: I was going to add to something that you said. You asked the question, how does that look in our marriage? And when we travel, which we travel fairly often for work, and so that's a time for us to connect on more of a heart level, mm-hmm. sometimes about work, sometimes about family, whatever. And so one day we were driving and I said to Trevor, so what do you think I bring to our marriage?
24: And I said, questions.
13: I was like, okay, so I bring questions. I said, well, what do you bring to our marriage?
24: Answers.
23: I'm sure she said answers, yes.
24: Answers. Yeah.
13: So I think those kinds of conversations are so healthy to dialogue through mm-hmm. with your spouse mm-hmm. regularly, asking those questions, posture of curiosity. Mm-hmm. Mm-hmm. I love that statement.
23: Yes.
13: I love having that posture. I'm still learning so much about my husband after 25 years, and I want to keep learning him, and we change.
23: We do. We are not the same people 10 years from now that we are today.
13: Yes.
23: So you have to meet your spouse where they are in that moment.
13: And without asking, how do we know?
23: So how do we not, what are some practical things that we can do to not let our marriage get consumed in the importance of the mission?
24: Mm-hmm. Yeah, I don't want to set up the facts that we've been good at this our whole entire time serving
23: in
24: ministry.
23: None of us are.
13: And yeah, we're definitely learning.
23: We're all practicing, right?
24: Right?
23: Yeah.
24: And so we've been learning as we go. And we need the reminders. Honestly, sometimes the best way to have to be responsible to teach something is to spend time, you know, involved in it. And or to learn it yourself, you got to teach it.
23: We have this saying, this is something that the Lord impressed upon my heart when I first started speaking. You will never serve what you haven't eaten.
13: Yeah.
23: Yes. So we have to embody what we are talking about. Yeah. And that means that we have to walk down some very difficult roads and experience God's grace and mercy and wisdom in those spaces. So then we can then deliver it to someone else who needs it.
13: Mm-hmm. Yeah.
24: Yeah, but to focus on some of the highlights or successes we've seen practically in that space, you know, as we spend time in these groups, we're participating in the group and a small group as well.
13: So
24: the content that we're getting, but also just what we're witnessing in other couples, and we're like, oh, that looked nice. Like, oh, I wish that was part of our situation. And I think one of the very practical things that we've done for years has been a care list. And
13: it was from the very first marriage study that we were ever participants in.
23: Okay.
24: And the challenge is, I personally write on a card five ways that things that Tanya could do practically every day that would show me that she cares for me.
13: Mm-hmm. And then the same thing, I would write five things practically that he could do that would show he cares for me. And so when we say practically, I'm not saying, would you please buy me a dozen lilies? I'm saying, would you be willing to do the dishes?
23: Right.
13: And one of Trevor's that he had, so he worked from home remotely for a long time, year after year, we would do this every year, year after year, he would have bring me a cup of coffee during the day. Well, it takes about 30 seconds to go fill up a cup of coffee and bring it in his office. And so the goal with the care list was, I'm creating what I know will speak love to me. And so anything he chooses at any time is going to be a win.
23: Yes.
13: He doesn't have to guess or hope that maybe it will be. I've said these will be wins. And so it's always a win. And the goal after exchanging those is that you pick one every day.
23: Yeah.
13: And maybe it's 10 things, whatever is reasonable for each couple. But that has been key in our marriage for a really long time, to be able to look back at that and consider what is something really simple I could do that I know will be a win for our marriage, that's going to show honor to my spouse and really demonstrate love to him.
23: And what a gift you've given to each other. You take the guesswork out. You say, here it is. This is what I would like to see. And especially when you see me struggling, or maybe I'm having a long day, and you come and you do this thing, and I'm, you're thinking of me, you love me, you see me, you know me, and you're prioritizing me. And what a way to

0: 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And get on this boat now and save your marriage and have a great time while you're doing it. We'll see you February 13th.
1: So talk to me about some of the challenges that you've had as a couple on mission. If Jonathan and I were saying, listen, we believe God is calling us to sell everything, go move into a gang infested area and be light and salt in this area, what might we expect?
2: Oh, I think one of the challenges was we had talked a little story about provision and God's provision. And so Tanya mentioned that I worked from home. I was in the IT world, and I had grown up thinking that my job as a husband is to provide for the needs of our household. And I do that by doing my job and bringing in a source of income. And in 2015, we were at a time of transition, a season of not really restlessness, but just knowing God was doing something. We decided to put in our application for staff. And they called us to a ministry preview here at headquarters. Mm-hmm. Actually, headquarters at that time was in Little Rock, Arkansas.
1: And this is staff for Family Life, right?
2: Yes,
1: for those
2: staff
1: that
2: for
1: might
2: family
1: not.
2: Life.
1: Yes.
3: Yeah,
1: okay.
3: Yeah.
2: And we showed up, and it was a weekend event. We actually brought our kids in tow because we wanted our kids to learn that we serve together. This is a family thing that we're doing.
3: So we didn't really share that yet, but all of the ministry that we had been involved in to this point, our kids were actively part of it. So if we were leading a retreat, they were the ones setting the tables, putting out the manuals. They were sometimes our worship team. They were the ones who were doing the cleanup. They shared all of the highlights afterwards with us, and we celebrated what God did. When we traveled and were speaking, our children came with us. They were always integral in everything that we did.
1: Let's put a pin in that, because I definitely want to come back to that after you share the challenges. I think it's so important for parents to hear that you don't have to do this isolated from your children.
3: No way.
1: This is not an either or. This can be a this
3: That's
1: and.
3: That's right.
1: Yeah.
2: And well, as you shared about Jonathan, like, you guys are different people, individuals. God has created you uniquely and has purpose for you that is different. And we found those differences to be true with us as well.
1: Yes.
2: And so as we took the journey to consider staff, we had no idea, first of all, that missional staff raised support to serve in the ministry of crew.
3: Okay. So we found that out the first night, and we were like, we're out.
2: Time for us to leave.
3: We're not called to that.
2: Yeah. I'm working the job. We're providing. We got this.
3: But Family Life said, would you just hear us out? Would you stay? And would you just participate in the weekend? We want you to experience it. You came all this way.
1: Okay.
3: So we did.
2: We did. And by like day two and a half, I was like, yeah, I think I could trust God with this.
3: This is our heart.
2: I can trust God.
3: We knew
2: with
3: we
2: this.
3: Aligned with the mission.
2: Right. That's what I was telling myself. I could say yes to this. And Tanya wasn't there yet. They're persistent, but they give you time to think. And so they gave us about 7 days time after they gave us a yes to go home and consider this.
3: Do you think this is what God might have for you? Was, you know, kind
1: What's
3: of the question. I had a moment out on the porch where I was like, Lord, you just moved us all the way across the state. We got these 4 kids. Now we're going to have to say yes to raising support, which I don't want to do. And then we're going to move all the way to Little Rock, Arkansas. I don't want to live in Little Rock, Arkansas. And was just really wrestling with the Lord. He brought to mind the story of Abraham and how he laid down his son. Abraham didn't know what the end result was going to be.
1: Sure.
3: But he knew what I was asking him to do. I was asking him to lay down this very hard thing and trust me with the outcome.
1: Mm-hmm.
3: And so I felt like, oh, I could do that. That I could do.
1: Mm-hmm.
3: I don't know that I could raise support. I don't know that I want to move to Little Rock. I don't know all these other details, but would I trust you?
1: Mm-hmm.
3: Yeah, that I can do.
1: Yeah.
3: So we went back and we said yes to Family Life, and we thought, well, okay, God, we said yes. Here it comes. We're going to report to Family Life. This is going to be easy. No big deal. No, you know.
1: Oh, yeah.
3: Well, in 2018, we were

0: still in the process of trying to raise our support. Now, for a little context, God had moved us from a large city to a town of 250 people.
1: Okay.
0: Before he invited us to join staff at Family Life.
1: Okay.
0: So that's a sense of humor.
1: Yes.
0: So in 2018, we were still continuing to trust him, continuing the process of trying to raise support.
2: And all of this was occurring while we were still doing ministry, working a full-time job, running homeschooling, several of them. And we were learning about each other as we did ministry together. And so like leading retreats and doing public speaking, that was something in my career background that Tanya didn't necessarily have. And so we volunteered to do things, but she went about preparing for those things way differently than what I did. And so I'm more like, give me like, 5 notes and put me in the environment, I'm good. Mm-hmm. And she's like, nope, we need it scripted. Every single word needs to be written out. And I'm like, I'm terrified of that because I think I'm going to fail and not say the right thing. But as I learned that about her, I could find ways to create space for her to be able to do that very thing that allowed her to be the best she could be for God in that particular environment. And she knew that she could make last minute changes and I would be okay with it. Usually.
1: Okay.
0: So it's 2018 and we were asked to come into a meeting with the then president of Family Life. And he sat across the table and said, tell me a little bit about what you've been doing in ministry. Tell me what that's looked like for you. Mm-hmm. And so we shared some creative ways that we'd been using resources, how we were involving, you know, our family, what it had looked like to travel, to create our own content, all these different things. And he said, well, this is why I called you in, because I'd like to ask if you would consider leaving your current assignment with Family Life, a volunteer role that we had, and helping to start a new department at Family Life.
1: Oh, really?
0: He said, we believe that if we're going to make every home a godly home, we need to have year-round ministry going on in communities across the nation, not just a weekend to remember that flies in once a year and flies out.
1: Absolutely.
0: And he said, you know, I believe that that's what God already has you doing. He's already invited you into that. So would you be part of helping start a new department? So there were 4 couples that were asked. We cried a lot. We were overwhelmed that the Lord would see us and invite a couple from the middle of nowhere to do this. But we said yes. And so in 2018, we transitioned to a part-time role with Family Life, with permission to continue raising our support.
1: Okay.
0: We just watched God do amazing things across the state of Wisconsin. He already was, but it kind of just really kicked into high gear. And if we fast forward in 2021, we're still raising support, not fully funded yet.
2: Yeah, and the Lord's allowing us to develop a team of individuals who are like-minded that want to bring the gospel to their communities, to families around them in various different ways. And we had developed relationships with many missionary staff at this point in time in different organizations. One of them served with the Ministry of Lifelines, which is an outdoor ministry arm of CREW. And they happened to be coming through our area and wanted to spend some time with us. And so we said, absolutely. And so they brought their camper and they stayed in an area. And through the conversation, they had asked us a series of different questions. And one particular question that Mark had asked was, what would it take for you guys to be full-time? And I didn't have to think about it for a second. I said, the Lord would have to eliminate my position at work. He continued other questions. The day went on. The next week, I got a call from the president of my company.
1: I'm sure you did.
2: In no short term, said, Trevor, we've met. It's not a business or it's not a personal decision. It's a business decision. The executives have decided to eliminate your position.
1: Use the exact
2: at work.
0: Phrase.
2: And I'm a little bit like Gideon, right? You know, Gideon's the wool's got to be wet.
1: Yeah, the ground is dry. Now make the ground wet and the wool dry. Yes.
2: So my next call after almost swallowing a lump in my throat was after telling my wife was to Mark. And I said, Mark, did I really say that God would have to eliminate my job? And he said, yeah, Trevor, that's what I remember. And I said, well, he just did.
0: So Trevor had this phone call with his boss that his job would be eliminated.
2: Yeah, and I had a follow-up appointment from a medical difficulty that I had earlier in the year tied to the pandemic. And I walked in the room after having had some tests done. I thought, you know, you're fine. I'll just run in and do this real quick. And the doctor said, you know, you need open heart surgery.
1: Really?
2: Like soon.
1: Oh.
2: The results of the test had shown that my heart had doubled in size on one side, that I had a broken valve, and I had no idea. And I had just lost my job, which they gave a severance package, but that severance package didn't include insurance. But I, through a series of different events, God provided once again, and I had open heart surgery on September 30th. 2021, which was the very last day that my company was able to cover our insurance need as well. And so what I learned in that moment, we were talking a lot about provision, I learned that I was holding out my ability to provide for my family from the Lord. I wasn't giving it over to him yet, even still. And so with the job transition, he took that from me and taught me a great lesson. But there was another area of my life I was holding out from him, and that was my health, like my ability to be strong for my family, to be a protector. And he's like, you know what, Trevor, I think you need to learn more. I was reading a book on suffering. It taught me a lot of lessons about how to journey through that moment of grief, of knowing that things are going to be taken away from me, things are going to be harder. Family members I had cared for my whole life were going to be my care providers, and going into open heart surgery. And so the amazing thing that the Lord did ultimately with that is, even though we were in a time where we couldn't go have meetings with people and invite them to join our team and to report to our missional assignment, he provided all of our need within that period of time of my recovery. And so we reported to full-time in our missional roles with Family Life, doing this very job of field director for expansion ministry.
1: Wow. How kind of God to usher you through that and to show you. We often want to know God as healer, but we don't want to be sick.
0: Right.
1: We want to know God as provider, but we don't want to have a financial need.
0: Yes.
1: We have to have these experiences in order to learn him in this new way, right? And I'm very grateful that you are sitting across the table from me now as a brother in Christ who now knows his father as just an amazing provider and as healer as well. Yeah.
0: Well, and there's something really sweet that we were able to look back and see. Because in your flesh, there's a part of you that feels like, Lord, you're tarrying. Like we said yes way back in 2015.
1: Sure.
0: It's 2021. What's going on? And what we see now, looking back, is that if the Lord had provided all of the funding we needed to report in the 18 months that would have been most desirable, we would have moved our family up to the Northwoods where we live now. We would have moved our family to Little Rock. We would have moved our family to Orlando. And then we would have moved our family back into the field when we became a field-based ministry. So not only did the Lord protect us from all those moves as a family, but also what he was doing in the unseen was allowing us to be part of what he was doing in establishing this team, where we now lend leadership to 83 individuals across the state of Wisconsin who are bringing the gospel to their local communities.
1: Look at that, such wisdom.
0: And that's what he was doing.
1: Yes.
0: That we couldn't see when we felt like, how long, oh Lord?
1: Yes.
0: Right?
1: Yes, yes.
0: That is what he was establishing his very good work that he was inviting us to be part of. And in those years, there were so many times that we were like, Lord, this is hard. Is this really still our assignment? And just sensing, yes, keep going, keep going. And so here today, now we see what the purpose was in all of that and longing for the day when there are more teams like this across the state connected to Family Life that are bringing the gospel to every community, that every corner would truly be reached with the gospel.
2: Yeah, not just our state, but all the states
1: all across
2: the world.
1: Yeah, like, absolutely.
2: Family Life is in 103 different countries and has a presence there. And these teams can make a huge impact.
1: Absolutely.
3: I think this is just a great reminder for every marriage, because we just can get stuck into the daily grind of things. And so remembering that we're on a mission, that God has a plan for our marriage, I think this is just a good reminder and a good conversation.
4: Yeah, I mean, one of the things we heard today, and I always want to think this way, is God wants to do something in you, but just as much he wants to do something through you. 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
3: Cheryl Shoemake will be back with us again tomorrow as your host. 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
5: 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Up next, it's A New Beginning with Pastor Greg Laurie, furnished by Harvest Ministries on KJOL, where you hear the light.
6: Blessed are those who are continually hungering and thirsting after righteousness, for they shall be filled.
7: Coming up today on A New Beginning, Pastor Greg Laurie points out that the road to real happiness and fulfillment is the one where there's real growth and maturity in the Lord.
6: I think every Christian should look at themselves and say, I'm not content with where I'm at spiritually. There's more to change in my life. I need to become more like Jesus.

Visitors to the Holy Land are often able to visit the hillside where it's thought Jesus indeed delivered the Sermon on the Mount. It's right on the shore of the Sea of Galilee. It's inspiring to imagine Jesus talking with his disciples and the others gathered there. Pastor Greg Laurie has been there many times, and today on A New Beginning, he digs into Jesus' words that lay out the prescription for a truly rewarding life. It cuts through all the cultural fog about where happiness can be found.

0: often called the Beatitudes. They've been described as the beautiful attitudes, or attitudes that should be. Another way you could sum them up is the be happy attitudes. All right, so let's read them together. We're going to read Matthew chapter 5, verse 2 down to verse 9. Then he opened his mouth and taught them, that would be the disciples, saying, "Blessed are the poor in spirit, for theirs is the kingdom of heaven. Blessed are they that mourn, for they shall be comforted. Blessed are the meek, for they shall inherit the earth. Blessed are they who hunger and thirst for righteousness, for they shall be filled. Blessed are the merciful, for they shall obtain mercy. Blessed are the pure in heart, for they shall see God. Blessed are the peacemakers, for they shall be called the sons of God." So there are the first Beatitudes. Now, this has been wrongly understood to be saying, "Blessed are the poor." This is not what Jesus said. He said, "Blessed are the poor in spirit." What does this mean? Happy people are humble people. Happy is the person who sees himself as they really are, lost, hopeless, and destitute, and desperately in need of God. That's what it means to be poor in spirit. So you have to see yourself for who you are. You have to see yourself as a sinner who really needs a Savior. Beatitude number two, happy people are, I'll put in quotes, unhappy people. Happy people are unhappy people. Point number one, happy people are humble people. Number two, happy people are unhappy people. Verse four, "Blessed are they that mourn, for they shall be comforted." You could also translate this, "Happy are the unhappy." What? That doesn't make any sense to us. So to be happy, I need to be sad? Yes. In this way, you have to see yourself as you really are. I'm a sinner who needs a Savior, and I'm sorry for what I've done, and I want to change, so I mourn over my condition. Listen, better to mourn now and laugh later than to laugh now and mourn later. Some people, all they want to do is laugh. All they want to do is get drunk and party and laugh and laugh and laugh. They don't even know what they're laughing at. Everything's funny to a drunk. But really, what is that all about? Solomon went on a sin binge, basically trying everything the world has to offer. And he said in Ecclesiastes 2, "When I said, come on, let's give pleasure a try. Let's look for the good things in life. But I found it was meaningless." Solomon says, "It's silly to be laughing all the time. What good does it do to only seek pleasure?" You know, some people, they suppress tears. They should be crying, and instead they're laughing. The Bible says in 2 Corinthians 7:10, "The kind of sorrow God wants us to experience leads us away from sin and results in salvation. There's no regret for that kind of sorrow, but worldly sorrow, which lacks repentance, results in spiritual death." In other words, hey, I'm sorry, and I'm sorry enough to stop. Beatitude number three, a happy person will be a meek person. A happy person will be a meek person. Blessed are the meek. Now, meekness is not celebrated in our culture, maybe because we don't understand what it is. For starters, meekness is not weakness. The best definition of meekness is power under constraint. It describes the breaking of a powerful stallion. So when you climb on a beautiful horse, the horse is submitting its will. It's not that it's lost its will. It's not that it's not stronger than you, but it has surrendered its will to the rider. So when the Bible talks of meekness, it doesn't mean I'm weak. It means I know who's in charge. So let's sort of summarize all of this. How different the Bible is than popular culture. How different the definition of happiness is in Scripture than the culture's definition. The Bible says last is first, giving is receiving, dying is living, losing is finding, least is greatest, weakness is strength. Number four, a happy person passionately desires a righteous life. Verse six, "Blessed are they who hunger and thirst for righteousness, for they shall be filled." Now, this is talking about a spiritual hunger. So let's put it all together. First, I see myself as I really am, poor in spirit, spiritually destitute, a sinner in need of a savior. I'm sorry for my condition. I mourn over my condition. I repent over my condition. And then a true meekness enters into my life, a humility as I've seen myself as I really am because I've seen God for who he is. And now I have a new hunger and thirst for righteousness. You know, there's nothing like a good meal when you're really hungry. I'm not a good hungry person, are you? I become hangry. Do you know what hangry is? I get irritable. My wife can tell. So just throw a sandwich at me. It's just like, I'm just sort of uptight. You just need to eat something, right? And so when you go out to eat with someone and everyone orders their food, and there's always one person that puts in the complex order, right? All the substitutes and changes. And so everybody's food comes except that person's food. And because we're polite, we wait. And sometimes wait. And wait a little. Now I'm getting hangry. I'm hungry. I'm salivating. My food's in front of me. I'm like a dog with food in the dish. It's time to eat the food. But we're waiting for you with your special order, right? But finally, your order comes, then we pray. Hopefully, we'll remember to do that. And then we all dig in and enjoy that meal. We should be hungry for God, hungry for righteousness, hungry for the Word of God, hungry to hear what the Bible has to say. Are you hungry and thirsty for righteousness? When you go to see a doctor, one of the first things he will ask you is, how's your appetite? Because your appetite is an indication of your overall health. When you're hungry, that's a good sign. When you have no hunger, that's not a good sign, right? Same could be said spiritually. How's your appetite? Are you hungry for the things of God? Let me put it another way. Do you look forward to going to church, or is it something you do out of mere duty? How about this? Do you take time for, look forward to opening the Word of God each and every day? See, blessed, happy is the person who's hungry and thirsty for righteousness. In Psalm 42, the psalmist says, as a deer thirsts for the water brook, so pants my soul for you, O God. My soul thirsts for the living God. It comes down to this. As a Christian, there's always more to know. There's always more to learn. Always more to discover. Paul wrote in Philippians 1:9, this I pray, that your love may abound still more and more. Listen, you're never done as a Christian. No matter how much you love, you can love more. No matter how much you pray, you can pray more. No matter how much you obey, you can obey more. Blessed are those who are continually hungering and thirsting after righteousness, for they shall be filled.
1: Pastor Greg Laurie will have the second half of his message in just a moment. Well, Pastor Greg, it's such an encouragement to us here at A New Beginning when listeners tell us how this broadcast has impacted their life.
2: Yeah.
1: In fact, some people even call us and leave a recording of how the program has affected them.
2: Mm-hmm.
1: That's really the way that impacts us most, because we get to hear that in their actual voice. Isn't that true?
0: Oh, yes. I can't tell you, Dave, how many times I've met people just out and about, and they'll tell me of how they came to Christ hearing our radio broadcast. That's such a blessing to me. And I want other people to hear those stories. So here's my question to you. Have you made a commitment to Jesus Christ listening to A New Beginning? And maybe you came to Christ at one of our Harvest Crusades, or are watching something we did online, or whatever it is. But if you came to Christ through our media ministry, I'd love to hear your story. And I want to hear it in your voice. I want you to tell me what happened to you, and we just might use it and put it on air. And a lot of people will be blessed to hear what God has done in your life. So there's a number you can call. It's a designated number. So only call this number to share your story. And Dave, what is that number?
1: Yeah, it's 866-871-1144. You can call anytime. Again, 866-871-1144. Tell us how the Lord has used this ministry to bring you to the Lord. Well, you've tuned in for a revealing new study series on the Sermon on the Mount. We're investigating what the Bible says about where happiness can be found. Pastor Greg continues.
0: I remember when, as a brand new believer, I would talk with Pastor Chuck Smith, who was quite a bit older than I was. And I asked him, Chuck, how long have you been a Christian? And I don't remember what he said. It might have been something like 50 years. You're like what? Like an apostle or something. Do you walk on water now? 50 years. And yeah, there is maturity that comes with time. But I've been a Christian now longer than 50 years. And I say, yeah, I've learned some things. I've grown. I've changed. But oh my, I have so far to go. And some of you are saying, yeah, you do, Greg. And you do too. We all do. And I think when we don't think that, something's wrong. Paul says, it's not that I've already attained, but I press on. I press on toward the mark for the prize of the high calling of God in Christ Jesus. This is the Apostle Paul. This is a man who prayed for someone to be raised from the dead. This is a man who prayed for people to be healed. This is a man who literally went to heaven and returned to earth. This is a man who wrote epistles or letters that we call the Bible today. And this man said, I have so far to go. I'm not there yet. And the moment you cross your, fold your arms, everyone's with their arms folded, not me. And you say, I pretty much know this. I've heard this. You're not in a good state. When the Bible says we should become like a child, it doesn't mean that we should be childish. It means we should be childlike. And it means we should always be growing, always learning. And sometimes it's relearning things that we forgot. And it's a constant life of hungering and thirsting after righteousness. And God promises if we do this, we will be filled. You know, there are things that spoil our appetite. It's really hard for me when it's dinner time. I eat very early, by the way. I eat at 5 o'clock. Is that not early? Some of you are just waking up at 5 o'clock. I don't know. And I'm hungry. I am hungry at 3 o'clock. I am hungry for dinner at 3 o'clock. I'm counting the time off. It's almost time to eat. I can hardly wait. I look forward to it, right? So this is something that some people eat earlier than others, but then you're tempted to eat something to hold you over. And the something you eat to hold you over spoils your appetite. You know, dinner's at 5, but then there's Taco Bell and, dare I go in and order a burrito supreme? Oh, maybe I'll get a taco and just to hold me. And then you have no appetite. Or even worse, you eat junk food. You eat something that is actually not good for you. That too spoils your appetite. That can happen spiritually. There are things that we can do. There are places that we can go. There are people that we can hang around with that actually dull us spiritually. There are certain relationships that when you're around these people, it makes you want to do less, not more, spiritually. And then there are others who inspire you. Not because they condemn you or criticize you or say, why aren't you more like me? But by their sheer example and their godliness, you say, I want to be more like that. They actually stimulate your hunger for Jesus. If you ever notice when you go out for a meal, maybe after church, let's get something to eat. And maybe you're dieting, so everyone orders burgers and fries. You say, I'll just drink water. I brought a little rice cake with me as well. Here it is, little rice cake. Okay, then they get their food and they're eating. And you look at those glistening fries and you say, Can I trade you this rice cake for a fry? You don't have to trade me, just have a fry. Thank you, you take the fry. Greatest fry you've ever eaten. Why is stolen food always better? Do you know what I mean by stolen food? Like, you really shouldn't eat it. My wife, when she's preparing a meal, cuts everything up into little portions. Here's the carrots, here's the onions, and then when she's not looking, I take things. Don't take that, now I take it even more. I don't know why. There's something exciting. I got it and she didn't see it. I'm eating the forbidden carrot right now. Right? So, but there's something about somebody else's food that's so enjoyable. And the same is true. When we're walking with God and experiencing this, others should see us and say, I want that. I want their relationship with God. And in fact, I want to be like them. You're such a great follower of the Lord. So stay away from relationships that would dull your spiritual appetite. Pursue relationships that will stimulate your spiritual appetite. This is what the Bible tells us to do. And so do you have this attitude in your life right now? Are you a happy person? The only way you can be a happy person is to be a person who knows God. Not by chasing after happiness, but by knowing God. Let's summarize and close. You must be poor in spirit. Number one, see yourself as you really are. You must mourn for your sin. Number three, you must have a change in attitude and have a hunger and thirst for God who will satisfy you. Happy are the people whose God is the Lord. It's hard to be happy when your conscience is racked with guilt. Because the Bible also says, happy is the person whose sin is forgiven. When your sin is forgiven, it changes everything. Maybe I'm talking to somebody right now who is racked with guilt because of something you've said, something you've done. You're saying, how do I get rid of this guilt? Well, get to the source of it. What is the source of your guilt? The source of your guilt is sin. So if your sin is forgiven, your guilt is removed. Guilt has its place. I know sometimes people say guilt is bad. Well, guilt can be bad if it's the wrong kind of guilt, but guilt can also be an indication that your conscience is working. And you say, I shouldn't have done that. I shouldn't have said that. And I have guilt. But when your sin is forgiven, now the guilt will be removed. And the way that can happen is when you just come to God and take step one of the Beatitudes. Blessed is the poor in spirit. Lord, I see myself as I am. Forgive me of all of my sin. Do you need to do that? As we close today, I want to extend an invitation for anyone here who has never asked Jesus Christ to come into their life. You can experience a real and lasting happiness. Jesus, again, the meekest man who ever lived, laid his life down for us at the cross and died for our sins so we could be forgiven and come into a relationship with him. He rose again from the dead 3 days later, and now he stands at the door of our lives and he knocks and says, if we'll hear his voice and open the door, he will come in. Jesus can come into your life right now and forgive you of your sin. If you need him to do that, I'm going to give you an opportunity to pray and ask Christ into your life. And also, if you're a prodigal son, a prodigal daughter, you've been running away from what you know is true and right. If you need to come back to the Lord, I'll give you an opportunity to do that as well. Let's all pray. Now, Father, I pray for everyone here, everyone watching, listening, wherever they are. If they don't know you yet, let this be the moment they believe. Let this be the moment that their sin is forgiven. Help them to come to you now, we pray. Now while our heads are bowed and our eyes are closed and we're praying, maybe there's somebody here that would say, I'm not a happy person. I'm a pretty sad person. I'm a miserable person. I need my sin forgiven. I'm tired of this guilt. I'm tired of this emptiness. I'm ready to say yes to Jesus Christ. Pray this prayer after me. You could even pray it out loud. Just pray these words, Lord Jesus, I know that I'm a sinner, but I know that you're the Savior who died on the cross for my sin. I'm sorry for my sin. I turn from my sin and I choose to follow you from this moment forward as my Savior and my Lord, as my God and as my friend. Thank you for hearing this prayer and answering this prayer. In Jesus' name I pray. Amen.

0: 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You know, Pastor Greg, I've read so many listener letters over the years where folks have said that they pray for you. Many say they pray for you on a regular basis. And I know that means a lot to you.
1: Yes.
0: That's one of the most encouraging and actually helpful things they can do. Isn't that right?
1: Absolutely. You know, when people come up to me and say, I pray for you all the time. Some have even said, we pray for you every day. Wow. I'm humbled. I'm blessed. I'm thankful. And I need your prayers more than you know. So if you do pray for me and our family and our ministry, thank you so much for that. And as you pray, I would ask you to pray about one other thing, if you would, please. Would you pray about giving to our ministry? You know, giving of our finances is a very spiritual thing. You know, Jesus said, where your treasure is, there will your heart be also. If you want to see where a person's priorities are, look at where they spend their money. And when we invest in the work of the kingdom of God, we're laying up for ourselves treasure in heaven. So we have this really cool program we put together called Harvest Partners. 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So pray about that if you would. Keep praying for us. And if the Lord directs you, become a harvest partner as well. And in advance, let me say, thank you so much.
0: 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And as the Lord leads, we hope you'll call us so we can explain more and help with the details. 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
3: With SRN News, I'm Rich Thomason in Washington. The world is hearing from President Trump at this moment. He's addressing the UN General Assembly in New York, opening his speech by declaring that America is back. Our country is stronger today than ever before, saying that he has no interest in leaving dangers to grow for another day. The president pointed to Iran, repeating his insistence that the Islamic Republic will never have a nuclear weapon. Mr. Trump calling Iran the bully of the Middle East. He says Iran is the bully no longer. Along with the speech, the president will be meeting with world leaders, and that includes Britain's prime minister.
4: Andy Burnham's set to meet President Donald Trump for the first time, who will address the United Nations General Assembly. Burnham was mayor of Manchester, England, before he became leader of the G7 country 2 months ago. He plans to urge Trump to support Ukraine and bring an end to the conflict with Iran. As he flew to New York, Burnham also announced limited military support for Saudi Arabia against Houthi rebels. Burnham has told reporters he would try to find common ground with the president, who's called the centre-left UK leader a nice guy, but unfortunately a liberal. I'm Charles Philadelphia.
3: It's been a deadly wildfire season in the West. A wildfire in California's Yosemite National Park has indirectly claimed two lives.
5: Officials say two pilots aboard a helicopter doing water drops were killed when their aircraft went down near a lake 9 miles south of El Capitan. One of the pilots was identified as Greg King. He's a former employee of the Alaska Division of Forestry and Fire Protection, who said King was a dedicated aviator and a dear friend to many. At least 14 people have died while helping with wildfires in the U.S. this year. Some 580 people are battling the Dome Fire burning north of Wawona in the western part of Yosemite. The fire started September 15th and is about 15% contained. I'm Jennifer King.
3: The Dow down 220 points. SRN News. Christians have been arrested in Algeria.
6: The government sent a SWAT team to break up a prayer meeting being held at a humanitarian shelter in the suburbs of Oran this month. 12 believers were arrested at the House of Refuge shelter and charged with holding an unauthorized non-Muslim worship service. Algeria used to ignore its small Christian minority, but in recent years the government has begun an aggressive campaign of persecution, closing scores of churches. Michael Harrington reporting.
3: A lawsuit accuses the city of Dearborn, Michigan, of celebrating Muslim holidays and ignoring religious holidays of other faiths. The suit says the city government has spent thousands of dollars celebrating Muslim holidays while ignoring those of its Christian and Jewish populations. Margot Cleveland, a journalist for The Federalist, filed the court action and says that for too long, Dearborn has been a hostile place for Christians and for Jews. This is SRN News. Federal judge refuses to block the Trump administration from giving SpaceX more than 700 acres of wildlife refuge, part of a land swap in Texas.
7: Meanwhile, environmental groups vowed to continue their legal challenge. The judge on Monday declined the plaintiff's request to prevent the parcel exchange, saying they failed to prove it would worsen ecological risks to a region already transformed by billionaire Elon Musk's rocket operations. In June, the Fish and Wildlife Service approved moving forward with the deal with SpaceX, which would surrender 683 acres the company owns in exchange for the federal land in the lower Rio Grande Valley National Wildlife Refuge. Keith Peters reporting.
3: China's Alibaba has unveiled new plans for its artificial intelligence model and new chip technologies, including what it claims is China's most powerful AI chip so far. More details at SRNnews.com.
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12: Today on Focus on the Family with Jim Daly, you're going to hear about God's redemptive work through adoption. Thanks for joining us. I'm John Fuller.
10: John, the one thing here at Focus on the Family that we want to be about is helping families to do the best job they can do in their marriage and their parenting. And that also means then those families that have adopted or doing foster care, I mean, they have really unique challenges as well. And so today we're going to spend time talking about how the Lord is using you in that context, or maybe how he wants to use you in that context of foster care or adoption. You and I have both done a portion of that. Gene and I fostered for about 15 years. In fact, we're about to swoop in with our Tennessee foster kids who are now, 8 years older, 10 years older than when we had them at our home.
12: Yeah.
10: And we're going to take them on a little vacation together. So we're still involved with many of those kids.
12: That's really fun to see.
10: Yeah.
12: Because you didn't plan that.
10: No, we're like the new grandparents.
12: Yeah, that's awesome. Yeah, and of course, we adopted back in the early 2000s. And that remains a very interesting, always, always interesting journey for us.
10: Yeah, and you know, there's so many benefits that come from that. And it is what the Lord calls us to do and to consider. And we are adopted into his family. Mm-hmm. And it's been not always an easy journey. It takes some unique loving on these kids because they're coming from such brokenness many times. So we're going to discuss that today and tomorrow, actually, and give you some of the insights just in case the Lord might be nudging you.
12: Mm, yeah, and we have a great panel of guests today. We have Lisa C. Qualls, Jody Jackson Tucker, and Betsy Kilstra. And together, from very different perspectives and different experiences, they've written a terrific book called Healing for Every Heart in Adoption, Redemptive Prayers and Strategies for Adoptive Parents, Adoptees, and Birth Parents. 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
10: Ladies, welcome to Focus on the Family. Good to have you.
13: Thank you, Jim.
10: Yeah, there can be a diverse range of experiences surrounding adoption. I think I've heard those stories, and John, you have too. But these wounds are often going to be a factor, and it is not because of a flaw in those adoptive parents. These kids are coming in with great needs. I can remember filling out the foster form. I mean, it's, are you able and willing to have a child in your home that is a headbanger, a food hoarder? You know, there isn't no normal box to check because most of these kids are trying to cope somehow with their environment. So in that regard, what does research show about child development that explains these wounds that adoption is both causing and helping?
14: Well, we know from research that the bond between the mother and the baby begins prenatally.
10: It's prenatal.
14: Yes, it's already happening. They're already experiencing their mother's movements and her voice. And she begins to experience the baby as well because the baby is moving. And there's this beautiful, almost communication, you know, that they experience together that's very, very special and very, very sacred. And so when a baby is born, they are looking for that mother. You know, this is
10: that the voice.
14: Yes, for their voice. They're looking for their touch. And so if a baby is separated from their mother, even just shortly after birth, that is a trauma. Change in primary caregiver is a trauma. And when we're talking about children in foster care, they have often been with their parents for a period of time, and they've experienced a wide range of things, probably neglect, abuse, things like that. So there are significant wounds that happen, you know, with abandonment and sometimes a sense of rejection, even though their birth mother may have actually even made a beautiful plan for them, but deep within themselves, why would someone give me away?
10: You know, it's almost, it makes me a little uncomfortable that way, because with our Wait No More program, we're encouraging parents to adopt and think about adoption. And but we're talking about acknowledging the wounds that can be caused by adoption. Why is naming those wounds so important?
13: I think it's important for our families and for our children that we recognize that for adoption to be possible, a loss has taken place for the child. Now, many adopted children do beautifully, grow up and do amazing things and are incredible overcomers, but we still need to acknowledge that God's design was not for a family to be broken. He has a redemptive story in adoption, but in God's perfect design, the family remains together. And so we need to acknowledge that loss if we're going to move towards a redemption story.
10: Yeah. Mm-hmm. Betsy, you're the adopted person. So in that context, I think going back, I mean, it was a few years ago that you were in that situation.
15: Yes, sir.
10: But those feelings of something's not quite right. Speak to the hope people affected by adoption can have in healing through Christ.
15: Okay. I think what you said, the feeling that something's not quite right, has many faces. It has many pieces to it. You know, many fears, anger, rejection, shame, so much. And yet we have a God of redemption who begins very early, if we're in a Christian home, to restore that brokenness that we were all just talking about. And so many things. I mean, I could tell you how that happened for me.
10: Yeah, that was the next question. I was going to start the other direction now and start with you. But what was okay. your story? How old were you when you were adopted and what happened?
15: I was 2 months when I was adopted. And I remember the first 6 years as being, you know, pretty peaceful. But I had an experience of two little neighbor children saying to me one day, "Well, your parents are not your real parents.
10: Wow.
15: You don't have any real parents. You know, we have real parents." And it was like all of a sudden something that was deep, deep inside just came to the surface with this whammo kind of feeling and kind of knocked me off my pathway and began to bring to the surface that the feelings of abandonment, loneliness, separation, I'm different in some kind of bad way. I remember the first time I heard that, "He knit you together in your mother's womb." It wasn't this random egg and sperm that came together that was meaningless and chaotic. It was God's hand was on me even before I appeared. And as those things came, they began to fill that dark place in my soul. But this was also there. It was like a war was going on inside of me because I felt the depth of that abandonment and that brokenness. But I was also hearing God's word and God's truth. And I guess the abandonment was like a stomach ulcer. Sometimes it was just oozing and not too painful, and other times it was bleeding. And it felt just like, I don't know if I can stand this pain.
10: In that context, though, you're in a good environment. You're in a Christian home. This is why Christians should be involved.
15: Yeah.
10: But even with all that, buckets of identity and love and trust, and you still had doubts, and you still had those sense of shame, and I would imagine.
15: And I think if I could say one thing to the adoptive parents is that the issues are not yours, that you can pour so much love, pour scripture, pour everything you have into a child, but that child still has to struggle with that basic feeling of loss, that basic feeling of abandonment. And that's, parents, you need to release yourself from all that weight of, I haven't done enough, I haven't done it well enough, and just face the fact that your child has to go through that struggle.
12: Mm-hmm. Yeah, and this is Focused on the Family with Jim Daly, and today we're talking about healing from the wounds of adoption. And our guests are Lisa C. Qualls, Jody Jackson Tucker, and Betsy Kilstra. And the book is called Healing for Every Heart in Adoption, Redemptive Prayers and Strategies for Adoptive Parents, Adoptees, and Birth Parents. 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And Jody, I think one of your adopted children struggled. It was a college story, I think, that you had in the book about ongoing abandonment issues, despite having a Christian foundation in the home. Tell us about that.
13: Yes. Our daughter was older when she was adopted, and she is a lovely child. She was an excellent student. We had a close relationship, or so I felt, and it was just such a gift being her parents. And when it came time for her to go to college, our relationship started to struggle. And even each year around the time that she would leave for college, things would get very difficult. And it actually took her 3 years of college to admit to me one day on the drive there that every time we bring her to college, it was about 2 hours from our home. It makes me emotional to think that she went through this. She was worried that we would never come back and pick her up.
16: Yeah.
13: Mm-hmm. And the dorm actually reminded her of the orphanage that she grew up in. And because of some things that had happened to her in her childhood and experiences that she had had, it had deposited that fear of abandonment in her soul. So while there was no evidence that we would ever just leave her there, that was a struggle that she had to overcome. And I was so grateful when she finally shared that with me so that we could make the extra effort to remind her, of course, we're coming back. This is when we're coming back. We will always come back for you. You know, Jesus said that to his disciples, I will not leave you as orphans. And there's a beautiful scripture in Psalm 27 that says, though my mother and father abandon me, the Lord will care for me. And I was already an adoptive mom when I heard that scripture. And I just thought, that is so magnificent. And that's what I need to be telling my children. No matter what they went through, no matter what any of us goes through, Jesus was always there. Mm-hmm. He was always there in those moments, even when we felt lost and abandoned.
16: Yeah, and it's such a normal thing to feel when you're abandoned, to feel abandoned.
13: Yeah. Yeah.
16: I mean, that's completely normal and all those things that can happen.
13: Yeah. It's, but we're not really alone.
16: No, we're not, but it feels that way.
13: Yeah.
16: You know, so it's tough. And boy, just acknowledging that for that child and being able to talk that through.
13: Yes.
16: You know, this is probably why you're feeling that way, but we're going to be here for you. Yeah. Man, what a great message that had to be, and that sense of security that she had after that, even with lingering doubts. Maybe they won't show up, right?
13: But well, it gets lesser
16: and lesser.
13: It's part of her journey.
16: Yeah.
13: It's part of her
16: Lisa,
13: journey.
16: Let me ask you, as a birth mother, you dealt with a lot of emotional wounds. Tell us about your story and what happened for you.
14: Well, I became pregnant sort of in this era between maternity homes and a lot of young women keeping their babies. Mm-hmm. And so my parents did not know what to do. And they ended up putting me in foster care, which is sort of stunning. I think they had really no idea what they were doing, but they put me in foster care. And I was removed from

0: reconcile that with your parents?
1: Yes, we have reconciled over the years. The Lord has done so much healing. And I think it took me a long time to realize that, honestly, I think they were trying to protect me.
0: Yeah, no,
1: you know, they were moving me far away from my boyfriend, for one,
0: right.
1: Moving me out of our community, and protecting themselves a little bit, too. You know, there was a lot of shame there.
0: Well, that's true. Mm-hmm. And you had the child, and you put the child up for adoption?
1: Yes, not because I wanted to.
0: Correct, yeah.
1: But because I had truly no other option. Mm-hmm. Even my foster mother was told she could not offer to help me.
0: Wow.
1: Yeah.
0: Under that banner of grief and loss, I mean, how did you cope with that decision? I mean, this is big.
1: It was very, very big. The only thing that got me through was the Lord. I was not a believer when I became pregnant, and I came to know Jesus. I kept hearing more about him. I kind of thought my foster mother and her friends were a little strange because they were really, really into Jesus. But I feel like the Lord captured me, you know? Huh. And it
0: didn't
1: wasn't
0: repulse you. You kind of leaned in.
1: No, I was. No, that's good. I think the Holy Spirit was preparing my heart, you know?
0: That's great.
1: But it wasn't until I was actually in labor and the most profoundly alone that I'd ever been in my life, and so desperate. I was scared. I was in pain. My foster mother was sleeping. And I cried out to the Lord. And I just said, I can't do this alone. I feel like I was truly lost and then found. Mm. I felt the presence of the Lord with me. It was powerful, and it changed my life forever.
0: Mm. That's good.
1: Yeah, all eternity and future generations, you know. Mm. So I'm very, very grateful for God showing up so powerfully for me.
0: Yeah. Mm. So for that teen girl who's pregnant right now, she may be listening, may not, but her mom might be listening. What advice would you give both of them?
1: I would say, if I were that mom, I would surround my daughter with so much love and so much support. Mm-hmm. No mother should be separated from her baby out of desperation. No mother should be abandoned. So I think whenever possible, we help that young mom parent her baby. I always think to myself, you know, I lost my son because of my age and my youth. And you know what? I overcame that because I got older. I just needed some help right then to have been able to parent my son. But sometimes circumstances don't allow that. And then I think in that case, we need to be prepared for the grief and be ready to support her through it.
0: Yeah. Again, a question I'm sure people are wanting me to ask is, did you ever connect with your son?
1: Was I
0: there?
1: Did.
0: Tell us that, because that's important for our emotional well-being.
1: Yes.
0: Right here.
1: Well, he found me when he was 16.
0: Wow.
1: And we had, I would say, a fairly rocky reunion because he was young and his parents were not prepared for it. I wasn't quite prepared yet either. It was definitely the longing of my heart to know my son again. But he also didn't know his story. He had no idea why I had given him up for adoption. It was very healing for him to learn that I loved him so much and that I never, never forgot him. And it was also great for him to learn his heritage, you know? And so it was beautiful. He also reunited with his birth father.
0: Okay.
1: Yeah.
0: Betsy, in the book, you share prayers for healing. What are the key parts of those prayers to heal a broken heart?
2: Well, there's repentance of what has gone wrong and how we've responded wrong. There is forgiveness, because so much forgiveness is needed, including forgiveness of ourselves. And there's also a place to just release the heaviness and the burdens that we've carried to the Lord. And so those are essential parts of the prayer.
0: You know, I think just generally for all three of you to give a perspective on this, there's all of this is gradation. And what I mean by that is some children will respond well with a light, loving touch that have come out of this situation. I feel like I was in that spot. I didn't really own my dad's bad decisions. I never felt like that was my fault. that he and my mom divorced. And of course, my mom died.

0: when I was 9, my dad when I was 11. I ended up in foster care. Not a very good positive foster experience. But there was something in me that really put the blame in the right place. I never felt like I owned it as a child. And I just thank the Lord for that grace.
1: That's huge. Right? That's one of the most important things that can happen.
0: How does somebody, and this is the question, how does an adult in that child's life help them get there so that they're not feeling all the guilt and all the you know, sins of your fathers and that kind of thing? But what do you say? What do you do?
2: I think this is a central theme that all of us have come to in our journey, which is the most important thing we need to communicate in our families is an identity in Christ. You know, as an adoptive mom, I was very focused on, am I doing enough to make sure my children feel their cultural identity, the identity of their birth family, letting them feel that connection, making sure they felt connected to our family, to their new family. But ultimately, Jim, at the end of the day, we've all come to realize it's that identity in Christ that is the central healing issue. And that's why all three of us, I think, are so focused in our respective ministries on this idea of healing. We've all gone through therapy. We've all read books. We've all listened to wonderful Focus on the Family materials and podcasts and all the fantastic things that you all provide. But in the end, it's being with Jesus, rooting our identity in Him, that is the most significant. And that's where the healing ultimately comes. That's the moment of healing.
0: Would you say that that can be like a progressive kind of thing? I mean, where you're getting healthier day by day.
2: Yes.
0: And then other people might have that experience where it just hits them, where it's a monumental moment. Mm-hmm. Is that a fair description?
2: Yes.
1: Could I bring in a monumental moment?
0: Sure.
1: That I had. And I was in the context of a Christian family. But when I was about 9, it was Easter, and we were in a little town, and we all went to the football field, and we had a Easter sunrise service. And I just asked my parents, would it be hard if I just walked home? Well, this was 1950, and it was safe to walk 3 blocks for a little child. And so they said, sure, honey, we'll, you know, oatmeal will be ready when you get back. And I was walking along, and all of a sudden, superimposed on the neighborhood scene was this picture of Jesus on the cross. And he looked at me with tears in his eyes and just said, I did this for you, and I love you so much. And I just had this overwhelming sense of belonging to him, and that he knew right where I was in my little neighborhood. And it just began to let me know that not only did I think that I was learning to know him, but that he already knew me. And the whole thing of being taught that he knew me from the foundation of the world just hit. And it's like it was a life-changing moment. And I felt received. I felt understood. I felt loved. I just felt like, Jesus, you're really there for me. And there's a lot I don't understand. There's a lot I struggle with. But you're there for me. And that was a turning point in my life.
0: Yeah, that is beautifully said. I think that's it. You know, the scripture says that he's a father to the fatherless.
1: That's right. Mm-hmm.
0: There's something about the Lord's heart for people in that spot.
1: Yeah, there really is.
0: You know, the parents and the children. I mean, Lisa, I'm thinking of you. And, you know, just that teenager who's pregnant and scared. What do I do? Now I'm getting shipped off to a foster family to hide my thing, my sin. I mean, just powerful. But the Lord's in it all.
2: Yes.
0: You know? Yes.
2: And he wants to heal our hearts.
0: Yes. Absolutely.
2: And that's what's so central. I wore this necklace today. I had a similar experience. I was at my lowest point as an adoptive mom. and because of the brokenness and challenges with my children. And I found myself in a very dark, low place spiritually. And then one day I actually was in a very dark, low place physically. I was swimming under the water and I was deep in the water. And in that moment, I just cried out to God. I said, Lord, you have to heal me. I cannot continue to live with my heart this broken. Either take me now, take me home with you, or heal me. And when the Lord was speaking through Ezekiel, he said, I will take your heart of stone and I will give you a heart of flesh. And in that moment, I felt the Lord reach toward me and heal my heart. And as I came up out of the water, I knew I was starting on a healing journey. So I had that moment, like you described, Jim, where, and like Betsy and Lisa have both described, that were the turning point. And when I came up out of the water, I encountered this lady who was selling these necklaces that she makes. And this is a stone heart, and it's covered with the tree of life. And there's no way that I could not believe that that was a wink from God. That he had taken my stone heart, but he was putting the tree of life over it, and that our family could thrive in the future.
0: Boy, that's beautiful.
2: And that we could bring fruit.
0: Yeah.
2: And so I was so excited when you said a key moment, because I still needed a lot of support. I still went through a lot of counseling. There was a lot that still needed to heal. But that was the moment where I realized helping people heal needs to be the central message of what we do.
0: Oh, that is so good. And unfortunately, we got to land here. But let's come back next time, continue the discussion, and learn more about loving these kids, loving these moms, and really doing what we need to do to be the body of Christ. Can we do that?
3: Yes.
0: All right, let's do it. This has been such a moving conversation, and I hope you've been encouraged today. And that you feel empowered to pursue the healing that Christ offers for your entire family. As I mentioned earlier, we help foster and adoptive families thrive in Christ through Wait No More. It's a wonderful program. John will tell you where to find that link in a minute. And I also want to recommend that you get a copy of the book, Healing for Every Heart in Adoption. Now, when you make a gift of any amount to Focus on the Family, we'll send it to you as our way of saying thank you for being part of the ministry. 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You can do that through Wait No More. And with your help, we can make that number even bigger next year.
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5: The preceding program was furnished by Focus on the Family here on KJOL. I am Zane Matthews with another hour of great music. Coming up, I've got I Am They with Faithful God, Haley Jones and Thankful, Matt Redman's Halfway Empty, and the Presence Music Band, Lower Me Down. We'll kick off this hour with Kieran and Myra Alvarez, Anything Can Happen, here on Local Christian Radio, KJOL. The

There's I Am They and Faithful God here on KJOL. You know, if you were to make a list of the characteristics of God, it might include he's loving, he's all-powerful, he's all-knowing, he is omnipotent, which means he's all-powerful, and he's good. But another word that you have to have on the list is he is faithful. And the word of God is just filled with references to the faithfulness of God, trying to maybe pound into our hearts that God is faithful. And I like how Psalm 36:5 says it. It says, "Your mercy, O Lord, is in the heavens. Your faithfulness reaches to the clouds." My friend, that is a lot of faithfulness. One thing we can count on in today's world is God is faithful. He's always been. He always will be. Here's the latest now from Haley Jones and Thankful on KJOL, where you hear the light.

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4: Here is your Western Soap forecast today. For Grand Junction and Delta, we'll have sunny skies, but there is a chance of some afternoon showers, the high 82. And then Wednesday, slight chance of rain with a high of 78. For Montrose today, 40% chance of rain, the high in the upper 70s. And Tuesday, a chance of rain, a high of 72. Coming up in this hour, I've got Sanctus Real, Safe in My Father's Arms. I've got that new one from Danny Gokey and Jeremy Camp. It's the same power. We'll kick off this hour with Josiah Queen and Dusty Bibles on KJOL, where you hear the light.

They're saying just real, it's safe in my father's arms here on KJOL. Just want to let you know it's not too late to get registered for the Grand Valley Young Life Cornhole Tournament coming up this Sunday at Canyon View Vineyard Church. And this is a fundraising event for Young Life. It's a great family event. They're going to have some great food, and there's going to be some friendly competition and some serious competition. No matter which side you fall on, maybe you are pretty skilled at cornhole, maybe you just like to do it for fun, and you can get a team together. That's you and one other person, and you can get registered at kjol.org. 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Gonna be a fun time. Now here's the latest from Danny Gokey. It's Jesus Over Everything here on KJOL, where you hear the light.

We're going to have another hour of great music on the way coming up at 11 o'clock, but prayer time coming up here at the bottom of the hour. We're going to pray together today, and then some study in the Word from Nancy DeMoss Wolgemuth on Revive Our Hearts at 10:35. Here's Yvette Luna. It's Right on Time here on KJOL, where you hear the light.

0: There's Cece Winans, Believe For It, here on local Christian radio, KJOL. And that's what we're going to do right now as we go to the Lord in prayer. And we're going to believe God for answers to prayer and a response to our petitions today as we join together in prayer, as we do every morning this time. And we thank you for being here and for praying with us. We've got a number of needs that have come in, and we just want you to pray with us today. Our gracious Heavenly Father, we are just so thankful for your love to us, Lord, for your goodness and for your blessings. We give you praise and glory and honor, for you are worthy of all of our praise. And Lord, we just lift up these needs to you today. Lord, a listener who's asking for your help to guide her on a job interview today and requesting favor, I pray that you would just go with her, give her peace in her heart and her mind, give her confidence as she does this interview. She's seeking your will, Lord, and just wants your perfect will to be done. And asking, Lord, if this be your will, that you would grant to her favor, Lord, in this interview. Lord, we just want to put her in your hands, God, and we'll trust you for the outcome and help her to just go forth in confidence and walking with you. Lord, we lift up a special and spoken request that has been brought to us, and we just want to put this in your hands and pray with this one regarding this particular situation. God, I pray they'd work out for their good and for your glory. And Lord, let your perfect will be done, we pray. Lord, for a listener's friend who has cancer, is going into hospice care, and the plan of salvation has been shared with her. And I pray, dear Lord, that you would send your Holy Spirit, Lord, to speak to her heart and draw her to salvation, Lord. As she hears and reads the word, God, may those words penetrate her heart, and may her heart be open to receiving you and trusting you as Lord and Savior. Lord, in these final days here on this earth, Lord, I pray that salvation would come in the name of Jesus. Lord, for a listener who's having some physical issues and also dealing with some stress in their life, God, I just pray for a healing touch today. We just need you to come down and bring healing in the name of Jesus. Lord, you see each issue, Lord, and for other things, Lord, that are just going on that are causing stress in their life. God, I pray for peace. I pray for calm. Lord, may their faith in you be strong. And Lord, I pray that you would reward them, Father, their faithfulness to you, Lord. Work on their behalf and work in their lives, I pray, in this family. God, I pray that the stress would be gone. Let healing come, we ask, in the name of Jesus. Lord, we just want to trust you for that. And we thank you, Lord, for it. Lord, for a young man who was involved in a serious car accident this week, we just want to lift him up to you right now and pray that you would restore him in the name of Jesus. We pray you be with him, Lord, at this time. Lord, the injuries are many, but we're asking for great healing and trusting you. God, I pray for his family, that you would bring peace to their hearts and help them just to trust you, Lord, we ask, and in all this. And we just put them in your hands and believing for a miracle recovery, Lord. Please grant it, we ask. Hear our prayer today. And Lord, for our Good News pastor today, Chaplain Tom Noble with the Mesa County Jail Ministry, Lord, I pray that you just bless Chaplain Tom abundantly this week. Bless him for his faithfulness in serving you, Lord, in reaching for a segment of the population that most of us will never reach. God, I pray you would grant to him a harvest of souls, Lord, of good fruit. Help him, use him, Lord, for your glory, we ask. And all these things we pray, Lord, that you would receive the glory and the honor and the praise. Help us, Father, to be pleasing to you in all that we say and do. And in Jesus' name we pray these things today. Amen and amen. We thank you for praying with us today. Thank you for being a part of our prayer time. Please continue to pray for these needs that we've got posted on our website at kjol.org. We invite you now to stay tuned for Revive Our Hearts with Nancy DeMoss Wolgemuth. It's furnished by Revive Our Hearts Ministries on KJOL, where you hear the light.
1: Erin Davis has to remind herself the purpose of a home is using it to serve others.
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1: 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For Tuesday, September 22nd, I'm Dana Gresh. Yesterday, Nancy began a series about the Shunammite woman found in 2 Kings chapter 4. We saw the importance of this woman's hospitality to the prophet Elisha. And that teaching got a lot of our listeners thinking, so let's pause together and make this personal. How might we open our homes and use them to serve the Lord? One listener remembers an example from her childhood.
2: If anybody came into my mom's house, it didn't matter what time of the day, it didn't matter. She would always bring out food, all breads, cookies. So if you ever went away from my house growing up, you know, it was really surprising because there was always food. So I don't know if she just had the spirit of hospitality, but it was always there. My sister and I, we're not as generous as my mom. We don't constantly bake and cook. And I mean, so it is a spirit that I don't know if it's a dying art, but I think most of us that are in our 50s remember the older generation always had food ready.
3: I remember that as well. But here's the thing we need to remind ourselves, and especially the younger generation. You don't have to be a gourmet cook. You don't have to be into baking. You don't have to be into anything exquisite or extravagant or massive to be hospitable. I mean, I've shown hospitality in my home with, you know, pop and pretzels or popcorn or some other things not so healthy that I won't mention. It's the heart we're talking about. And I think so many times we get intimidated by the thought of hospitality because we think we have to, you know, the house has to be spotless. I just tell you right now, with a family of six living in my house is not spotless. And you may trip on toys or who knows what else right now. So that's not the point. The point is that we open our hearts and we welcome people into our space. What we're doing then is welcoming them into our lives. And we say, I care about you. I want to serve you. I want to bless you. And one way to do that is through meals. But I have gotten really creative over the years when I sometimes walk into my house after my company gets there for dinner at times. And I found ways to get creative about providing food. And it may be, you know, I say, come bring your own dinner, but in whatever ways we can to say, here's a space where we can enjoy each other, where we can fellowship. And let me say also, as a single woman in ministry, how grateful I am for friends I have who do know how to cook and bake and do know how to provide really healthy, wholesome meals and have welcomed. I'm looking at Jennifer here. I was in your home not too long ago, and you and your mother-in-law prepared a great meal. It was a homemade meal. That was a real treat for me, home-cooked meal. And so as a servant of the Lord, what a blessing it's been to experience the gift of hospitality from others. So don't underestimate the power and the gift that it is to serve your family, guests, others in that way in your home.
4: I have six children, and we about a year and a half ago moved to a home that was a little larger, and on the property had a guest house so that we could host our my in-laws. And that's been a stretch to sometimes have them so close. It's been a blessing as well. And but also in the home, just having the space to have people over. But with all the children and such, it's sometimes like in my mind, I know, I believe God has called us here to be hospitable and to share. However, it's my heart attitude that I struggle with sometimes is just how to do this with a joyful heart as well, even though I know that God is calling me to do this. And so this talk has reminded me that I need to do it so with a joyful heart as well. So
3: thank you. The heart attitude makes all the difference, doesn't it? Mm-hmm. And sometimes others can't tell, but we know.
5: Well, I was just sitting here thinking what a relief this program is going to be to women to know that you don't have to be Pinteresting, you know? I'm a technology recluse because I just can't handle it. But I think Pinterest is what magazine covers are and what malls are. Just such a source of condemnation. And was so struck by the Shunammite woman. And she said, well, I'm going to give him a bed and a table and a lamp. And I'm not going to like decoupage the room. I'm not going to like carve it out of driftwood I found in my backyard. I'm just going to meet his needs and that's going to be enough. And so I think that there it's as so often happens for us as young women, we're twisted. Like we want to have a beautiful home, but we don't necessarily want to be hospitable. And we want to have that magazine cover look, but we don't want anyone to mess it up. And so the Lord really has, typically my home is full of teenagers and they're so easy to please in many ways. I mean, pizza rolls and Pepsi and we are rolling. So, you know, I love that. And God's really blessed us recently with a bigger house and a farm and a fainting goat. And, you know, it's been such a privilege just to have more, to be able to give more. And so I don't think it's something that young women are necessarily hearing a lot about or understand. I think it's about, you know, having a home that looks like Pinterest. So I just think you've nailed it with the heart of it.
3: Kim is another, as would be true of many of you in this room, I've had the privilege of being a guest in her home and being warmly welcomed there. And I know she and her husband have a real heart for ministering to others in their home. Just how has it been a blessing to you to use your home for hospitality?
6: Oh, I love having people over. I really do. And I don't get to do it as much as I would like or as much as I used to. But I love to have people over. It blesses them. But I'm telling you, when I'm cleaning up after a big mob has been there, it is just a sweet time of reflecting and thinking about how we've shared fellowship and what God is doing in each other's lives. I think about a big birthday party I threw for a friend once that she was able to hear from so many people how she had blessed their lives, and it was encouraging to her. I'm thinking of my friend here sitting beside me who is a single woman and lives alone but has prepared her home with three nice bedrooms. And everyone that stays, she opens her home all the time to visiting people that come through our
3: city.
6: She's
3: been trying to get me to come stay there.
6: She has invited you many times, Nancy. You have a standing invitation. But everyone that stays there, they say, this bed, I have never slept in such a great bed. I've never had such a great night's sleep. She has games there for children of all ages, for adults. And it's just, it's a party place. But it's not necessarily a Pinterest show place, but it is comfortable, it's inviting, and you know, I just think that that's the heart of God, to come here, come sit beside me, let me love on you. And I love doing that in my home, and I love going to people's homes who do that, to reflect the heart of Christ.
7: Recently, I had a lady come and live with me who just got out of prison, and I did not know her before, and it's been very difficult. I'm single and don't have a large home, but have really, since the Lord said it's time for you to have her in your home. And there are many times I've wanted to open the door and kick her out, but know that the Lord continues to say, even in that first part that you shared of the Lord has called you to do something, it may be hard, but you have to keep pushing through because you don't know who you're entertaining or the impact or influence that you could have. I know there have been several of my friends have said, Angela, I can't believe you're doing that just to watch you do it. And I go, it's not me because I don't want to do it. So it's been very, very difficult.
3: But can you say anything about the blessing of it?
7: It has been a blessing too. She came to know the Lord in prison and is continuing to grow. She is working at our family camp, cleaning houses out there, and she's around to help me. I have been traveling a lot on the road with the ministry, and she's there to take care of things and be there to do things that I cannot do because of travel.
3: And I think she is a jewel in the making.
7: I agree.
3: And that what you are, the way you're bringing her into your home is a picture of Christ welcoming her into his home and his heart, and that she's just going to blossom. And there have already been so many changes in her life. And I think this season of her knowing that she's welcome in the family of God, that you're demonstrating that in just such a powerful way that is going to really deeply impact her life. It already is.
8: So I'm an empty nester, and but when my children were teenagers, I had a freezer stocked with slice and bake. So I don't know what this Pinterest thing is, but a couple of friends used to make fun of me that I wasn't a home baker, but I grew up in New York City, and we had a tiny kitchen. So our version of baking was to pull out the slice. Do you all know what slice and bakes are? You buy cookies that are ready to just take off and stick on the cookie sheet, and you stick them in the oven. They're cookie dough. And so that was our version. And several of my daughter's friends, you know, still consider me their second mom and come back and visit now that they're all grown and married. And so hospitality, it can look in different ways. And then I also wanted to just mention, sometimes my husband and I are on a different page. I always want to have everyone over all the time. And one of the things, as I've been praying to respect him more and honor him in our home, is to really wait on him, and to not just invite anyone over, but to really, you know, make sure that his heart is in the same place as mine and he wants to do it. And that's been really beneficial and exciting to see him grow more into wanting to do it. And then when we do have people over, that we're together in it. And that's a good thing. And so I just thought that was important.
3: And you see that in the Shunammite woman. Before she builds a room on her, adds a room on her house, she talks to her husband about it.
8: Yeah, and that's a good thing to do.
3: To be on the same page. And your husband, some of you may be married to men who are more introverted or aren't parties waiting to happen. So you need to be sensitive to that, because your husband, if those of you who are married, is your most important guest in your home. And yet, scriptures teach us that being hospitable is a qualification for being an elder or a deacon. And provide leadership in the church. Now, that doesn't mean you always have to have parties at your house, but it does mean having a warm and welcoming heart, and using the things God has given you to be a blessing to others. So give him room to grow in that, but also realize that sometimes God may be protecting you by your husband's reticence to have a party there every night, that he may realize that this is taking you, stretching you beyond what is practical or reasonable at this season of your life. So that's why God gave you to each other, so you could help each other, so you could balance each other, but make it a matter of discussion, as this woman did with her husband, and prayer. Seek the Lord and say, how can we use what God has entrusted to us in this season to be a blessing to others?
7: I just feel just so strong in my heart right now. I just am just praying that the Lord would reach down and grip a hold of our hearts and put his desires in our heart to want to do this, because it's not out of our own desires that we can do this. It's not. And so I am just praying that the Lord will put on each one of our hearts, somebody, a neighbor or a friend, those people that are lost in our lives, that he would just put their face in your mind and your heart, and that we would be intentional and that we would respond and say yes to that, and that we would. Because I know I always pause, or I feel like the Lord's nudging me or pushing me, and then I just stop and I think, the selfishness or the things get in the way. And so I just really pray that the Lord put somebody on each one of our hearts, and that we would say yes, and that these people would come to know the Lord. Maybe a lost soul that you know.
9: I'm a homeschool mom. I have four children, and we host a small group in our home every other week, and we have 30 children that come. We believed in be fruitful and multiply. So my house kind of gets trashed sometimes, and this was very timely because we've led a small group for about 10 years and always had the kids present, not with us while we're discussing, but we always have childcare. They do Bible lessons themselves, but we just felt it was important that they saw us as their parents gathering together to pray. And honestly, I'm getting a little tired and weary, and to be here today and to hear the Lord just speaking to my heart that this is good, that you're having all these kids over all the time is good. And he reminded me that, you know, after 10 years, they started out really little, and now we've got some big ones. And our young men in our group are getting ready to start leading the Bible teaching to the new littles now. Great. That we have. So it's just a blessing. But I'm very blessed to be here today because I've been very tired. So thank you.
3: And that's where we have to get filled up so that we can give out to others. And now keep in mind, this woman in Shunem didn't have everybody over all the time. So that's where you need wisdom and discernment and seeking the Lord and saying, for this season of my life, who is it that you want us to minister to in this way? So God may not have provided you a place where you can have a small group with 30 kids, or it may not be a season of life where you and your husband feel that that's the best way to use your home. So don't compare to somebody else's story. Don't get on a guilt trip about what you aren't doing, or get proud about what you are doing. Ask the Lord in this season, if you're married, ask your mate in this season together, how can we use what God has entrusted to us to be a blessing to others?
10: One of the things that has really talked to me today, and our home has always been open to whoever wants to come. And the way that looks has changed over the years. Before we had children, you know, we tried to minister to other couples. And even before we had our children, we were involved in youth ministry. And, you know, who we had young people in our house before we even had kids, and the leaders. And then as my kids were born and we had them, my children went to public school. And what a huge ministry. You know, what the family looks like today is not necessarily what our families look like. And I have to tell you, the kids that came in and had dinner at our dinner table came to our house, like these ladies are saying, that's a huge thing of hospitality. So many kids are not exposed to that. They don't have a clue what a family is. Even in Christian homes, where everybody's so busy. But hospitality does evolve over the years, and it truly is a legacy that we as mothers, and even single women, I just feel like so many people have poured into my kids' lives. And even now, as I hear Nancy speak, I have a daughter at Moody, and she's single, and just dealing with the singleness when people around her are saying, you need to have someone else in your life. She's like, Mom, I just want to be content where I am and with what God's going to do with my life. So anyhow, I just think that hospitality can take on a lot of different looks. You know, whether it's to an individual or to a family or a group of young people or older people. And my heart right now in my season of life is I feel like the older generation is being left out. You know, there's lots of wisdom to be had there. And I just think that's a group that we could be ministering to a lot more effectively. So again, just seasons of life and what hospitality can look like can be very different.
3: Great. Good. A good word from a woman who's been through some of those seasons. One more, right back here.
7: When I think of an example of hospitality, I think of my mom. We grew up with four girls in a two-bedroom home. Mom and Dad got kicked in the basement, an unfinished basement, when we were younger, but they always had missionaries in. And I remember a particular one time when they had a couple up, all four of us girls stayed in one room, and the pastor came to my mom and said, Diane, we need more room. I've got two more guys coming in, have no place to put them. And so we all went out of the bedrooms, and the missionaries all had the bedrooms. It doesn't matter how much you have, just be willing to use it. The blessing through all that is one of the missionaries, two of his sons married two of my sisters. So you just never know what God has. But God has blessed me with just a wonderful example of a mother. And I have now enjoyed reaping that benefit of doing it myself. And God has blessed me and my husband with the ability and even the space to do it. But always a full house is a good house.
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3: Number one. Hospitality is one of the most practical ways to express the love of Christ. That's how people can know that we love them and that we love each other as believers, is through hospitality. Number two, hospitality reflects the hospitable heart of God. We have a God who is hospitable. And when we practice hospitality, we show the world what he is like. Number three, hospitality is a great way to build unity and community with other believers. It's a way to really get to know each other. Getting into each other's lives just does not happen within the four walls of church. That's where we can meet each other. But then when we come into our homes, in the context of a home, that's where we break bread, we break down barriers, and we create a climate for true fellowship and love to be experienced. Number four, the Bible promises rewards for those who practice hospitality. And those rewards, by the way, are not only here on earth. There are some rewards promised in heaven for those who practice hospitality. Number five, hospitality is one of the most effective ways to create a hunger for Christ in the hearts of non-believers. Some people who won't go in the door of a church will come into your home, and that's where we can begin to share with them the love of Christ. Number six, hospitality will help you deal with loneliness and depression. And I think of even some singles or those who are widowed or divorced and live by themselves and have to deal with loneliness and discouragement. Hospitality is one way of dealing with that. And number seven, hospitality will help us deal with selfishness. Now, I know we have no problem with selfishness among anybody here in this room, but I have to tell you, my bent is to be selfish. And hospitality is a way of running into the face of that selfishness and breaking down that natural selfish instinct. Number eight, hospitality will help you deal with materialism and help you get values that are eternal. Number nine, if you have children, hospitality is a great way to cultivate in your children a heart for ministry and a heart for serving other people. And number 10, if there were no other reasons, this would be sufficient reason. And that is that God commands us to be hospitable. If you're a child of God, I have news for you. Hospitality is not an option.
1: 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And that's also where you can see if there's an existing ambassador in your area and connect with them. If you're a woman in ministry, I hope you'll check that out. Tomorrow, Nancy will be back with episode 3 of this series, A Breath of New Life. She asks, are you growing in contentment?
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0: And good morning and happy Tuesday. Thank you for being here this morning. I'm Zane Matthews, and we've got another hour of great music on the way to take us right up to lunchtime. And coming up, Jamie McDonald, Left It in the River. I've got that new one from Pat Barrett, I've Got a Fire. And then later on, a classic from Big Tent Revival. Take us back to 1998. Weather today for Grand Junction and Delta. There's a chance of some afternoon showers. Otherwise, lots of sunshine, high around 82. And for Wednesday, there's a slight chance of rain, high 78. And for Montrose, about a 40% chance of rain, high of 78. We'll kick off this hour with Passion Worship, and the Lord will provide here on KJOL, where you hear the light.

There's Jamie McDonald here on KJOL, Left It in the River. That's a song about guilt and shame. And what did I do with that when Jesus came into my life? Well, I left that in the river and it was washed away. Great song from Jamie McDonald. Now here's that new one from Pat Barrett, and I've Got a Fire on local Christian radio, KJOL.

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There's a KJOL classic some of you will remember from 1998, Big Tent Revival, the album Amplifier, and the song, What Would Jesus Do? Now, here's Laura's story. This is Psalm 27. The Lord is my light and my salvation. Whom shall I fear? The Lord is the strength of my life. Of whom shall I be afraid? The Lord.

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2: Coming up on Turning Point today at 12:05, worm theology. What kind of theology? Worm theology. Jonah obeyed God and preached to Nineveh, but even after an extraordinary revival, his heart remained far from God's heart. This message follows God's patient work through a plant, a worm, and a scorching wind to expose Jonah's selfishness and teach him the value of compassion. Jonah cared deeply about temporary comfort, while God cared about the eternal souls of an entire city. Good lesson today coming up on Turning Point. And then at 12:30, stay tuned for Insight for Living with Chuck Swindoll. Here's Seth Schleter. It's Valley of Worship on local Christian radio, KJOL.
3: I have found the deepest loss. I have questioned if you could. And when it led me to the cross, only then I understood that even in the ruthless pain,

0: And when those things begin to take the place of God, the Lord has a way of dealing with us. God prepares plants and God prepares worms. If we will not release those things to Him, He knows how to remove them, not to harm us, but to teach us. Notice the pouting of Jonah in verse 9. Then God said to Jonah, "Is it right for you to be angry about the plant?" And Jonah said, "It is right for me to be angry even to death." Jonah was mad, then he was glad, and now he's mad again. But notice this, at least now he's talking to God, because last time he wouldn't even answer him. The last time he would not even answer God, and now he responds and he says he has the right to be angry even if it kills him. And this reminds us of Jonah's real problem from the beginning. Jonah knew a great deal about God, but he did not truly know God. He did not understand God's heart. Through all of his years of ministry, he had never grasped the depth of God's love and mercy. And the pity of Jonah in verses 10 and 11. Now watch this. God used Jonah's experience with the plant to teach him a lesson. And I got to tell you something. If you don't believe God is wise and you don't believe God knows how to do what he does, just listen to this. But the Lord said to Jonah, "Jonah, you've had pity on the plant for which you have not labored, nor made it grow, which came up in a night and perished in a night. And should I not pity Nineveh, that great city in which are more than 120,000 persons who cannot discern between right hand and left, and much livestock?" Jonah had pity on something that had no soul, no life beyond a moment, yet he was angry that God would pity a city full of people. God reminds him that Nineveh was full of people, including many children who were too young to understand right from wrong, along with many animals. In other words, Jonah, you care about a plant. Should I not care about people? Should I not care about children? Should I not care about a city full of life? The contrast is overwhelming. The plant lasted a day. Souls of people are for eternity. The loss of a plant is nothing, but the loss of a city would be devastating. This was a defining moment for Jonah. God was exposing his heart. "Jonah, you had no compassion. You obeyed, but you did not care. You spoke my message, but you did not share my heart." As we bring this series to a close, I want to ask you just a few questions. But first, notice something. This book begins in an unusual way, and it ends the same way. The final verse is a question, and it is never answered. It just sort of hangs out there. It lingers so that every time you think about Jonah, you hear that question. "Jonah, you had pity on a plant. Should I not have pity on a city?" That question is meant for all of us. Here's my question. Number one, is comfort more important than compassion? God was asking Jonah, "Is your comfort more important than my compassion?" Jonah was wrapped up in his shade. He was focused on his own comfort. He was ignoring God's heart for people. We enjoy the things that God gives us, and rightly so. He provides for us and cares for our needs. But when those things become so important that we no longer have time for God, something is wrong. When our lives are consumed with what we have, we lose sight of what matters. It's a simple test. If it all disappeared tomorrow, would you still want to serve God? This is not about how much you have. It's about whether what you have has you. Question number two, is the material more important than the spiritual? There's a big misunderstanding about this. Most people think the material is the real life and the spiritual is sort of the not real life. But the opposite is true. The material is temporary. The spiritual is eternal. The spiritual is reality. Third question, is the temporal more important than the eternal? The plant was temporary. Jonah was focused on the plant. It had a one-day lifespan, and it was gone. The people of Nineveh were eternal. God's heart was stirred for people, especially for those who were vulnerable and unaware. This is the heart of God. And we are called to live with eternity in view, to care for souls, to invest in lives, to see people the way God sees them. I've told you many times, there's only two things that are eternal. Only two things are going to survive the ultimate on this earth. One of them is the Word of God, and the other are the souls of men and women. Where are we putting our emphasis? The message of Jonah is not just about obedience. It is about compassion. It is about aligning our hearts with God's heart. God is saying, I have a great heart for people. What about you? What about me? God needs to reinvigorate our hearts for His purpose. Our goal should be to go to heaven and take as many people with us as we can. When we have that compassion in our hearts, God can use us.
1: Amen. Well, I hope that's what's in your heart. And if it is true that it is in your heart, it will be in your life. And it will be evident in what you do every day. We are at the end of our discussion of the book of Jonah. We'll have some incidental messages on other things between now and the first of the month. But if you have enjoyed the study of Jonah, be sure to get the study guide and the CD package from Turning Point. Go to davidjeremiah.org, and there you will find all the information you need to get these products shipped to your home, and you can use them in many ways going forward. The reason I say that today with urgency is we don't talk about these individual studies except when they're on the air. And it'll be some time before we do Jonah again, I promise you. So if you're interested in this book, this is the time to take action. Have a wonderful day. We'll see you next time right here on this good station. I'm David Jeremiah. Thank you for listening.
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4: There's something in all of us that longs to see wrong made right. We wait for the guilty to be held accountable, for the innocent to be vindicated, for the scales at long last to balance. But justice in this world so often seems slow in coming. Maybe you're waiting on God to settle the score. Have you wondered if He even knows? If He'll ever step in and set things straight? Today on Insight for Living, Chuck Swindoll arrives at the resolution of Job's long ordeal. And in Job's redemptive story, there's hope for all of us.
5: We turn to the last chapter in the book of Job. If you will, please, I'll begin reading at verse 5. I am undeterred in this process. Since I'm speaking on justice today, I think it's appropriate that I go on here. Job 42, verse 5. We will only have about 5 more Sundays in the book of Job. And then I'll come to the end of the book for you. Job 42:5, I have heard of you by the hearing of the ear, but now my eye sees you. Therefore I retract, and I repent in dust and ashes. It came about after the Lord had spoken these words to Job. The Lord said to Eliphaz the Temanite, my wrath is kindled against you and against your two friends, because you have not spoken of me what is right, as my servant Job has. Now, therefore, take for yourselves 7 bulls and 7 rams, and go to my servant Job and offer up a burnt offering for yourselves. And my servant Job will pray for you, for I will accept him, so that I may not do with you according to your folly. Because you have not spoken of me what is right, as my servant Job has. So Eliphaz the Temanite and Bildad the Shuhite and Zophar the Naamathite went and did as the Lord told them. And the Lord accepted Job. The Lord restored the fortunes of Job when he prayed for his friends, and the Lord increased all that Job had twofold.
4: 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Chuck titled today's message, Finally, Justice Rolls Down.
5: There is something wonderfully satisfying about justice. We love it when right is rewarded and when wrong is punished. No one is better at either than the living God, who is all fair and all knowing. When his justice rolls down, it is always right. One of the reasons Christians love to learn about future things is a part of the future things deals with rewards that are promised God's people. Those rewards are sometimes specified for us in prophetic books of the Bible. For example, there are crowns that are promised the faithful. Not just one or two, but there are 5 specific crowns, and they make quite a study when you go into the New Testament and learn of the rewards that God has for his own people as we stand before the judgment seat of Christ, which is set forth in the 3rd chapter of 1 Corinthians. You may remember singing as a child that little gospel song, Will There Be Any Stars in My Crown, when at evening the sun goes down. Actually, the lyrics are fanciful because the Bible never promises stars in one's crown, but it does promise crowns. And there's something wonderfully satisfying about knowing that individuals who may have been ignored or even worse, mistreated, sometimes martyred for their faith, that they will not be forgotten, that justice will roll down. They will be rewarded. God will not forget or overlook them. Justice has a flip side as well. Those who do wrong will suffer the consequences for the wrong. And there's something inside all of us that finds a satisfying relief when we hear that wrong was dealt with. We even have the phrase, brought to justice. A close-to-home illustration comes to mind. 3 weeks in October of 2002, a sniper was on the loose in the mid-Atlantic states. There's hardly a person hearing me right now who has not followed the story of the mass murders. 10 of them, as people were cowardly and brutally shot at random, coming out of malls or getting into their cars or pumping gas or getting off of a bus. From somewhere, someone had the audacity to kill in cold blood. Cynthia and I have a friend who lives about a mile from where the first shot rang out. He's a federal judge. And he said to me just this past week when we talked about it, that there was a sense of terror that stretched across those communities as they couldn't find the killer or killers. And then it seems they've been found. And if they are in fact the ones, they shot out of the trunk of their cars, causing their deed to be all the more cowardly and unfair. And something inside us is incensed by that. We live for the day that they will be brought to justice, and ideally that they will be killed for their deeds. So we wait. We're pleased that they've been captured, and we're grateful that justice has rolled down yet again, or it soon will. I came across a very interesting statement in the little book of Amos just this week. Amos, just before the book of Obadiah, or just after Joel. I know it's hard to find. Let me just cut to the chase. It's page 1409 in my Bible. Maybe not in yours. It's over in the Minor Prophets, and you've probably not turned to Amos and maybe ever in your life, but right in the middle of the book, this prophet who was making the indifferent rather uncomfortable with his prophecy represents the words of the Lord when he says, 5:21, I reject your festivals, nor do I delight in your solemn assemblies. Even though you offer up to me burnt offerings and your grain offerings, I will not accept them. He's quoting the Lord. I will not even look at the peace offerings of your fatlings. Take away from me the noise of your songs. I will not even listen to the sound of the harps. Let justice roll down. Don't you like the way that reads? Let it roll down like water. And then in good Hebrew poetic fashion, the statement follows that intensifies it. Let righteousness, like an ever-flowing stream, roll down. It's been a long time coming, says the Lord, but remember, I am just, as one man wrote, the mills of God grind slowly, yet they grind exceedingly small. Another in our day put it this way: all God's accounts are not settled at the end of every month. Eugene Peterson in The Message renders this passage in words that probably will seem a little more current to you and me. I can't stand your religious meetings. I'm fed up with your conferences and conventions. I want nothing to do with your religion projects, your pretentious slogans and goals. I'm sick of your fundraising schemes, your public relations and image making. I've had all I can take of your noisy ego music. When was the last time you sang to me? Do you know what? I want justice, oceans of it. I want fairness, rivers of it. That's what I want. That's all I want. You're hearing justice in these words of passion. God ultimately brings people into account. You know, the problem is that he's often so slow in doing it. I heard of one of the Puritan prayers, very brief for a change, for a Puritan. And he simply said, "Oh Lord, hurry up." Don't you say that sometime? This wrong has been going on long enough. Hurry up, God. Or when will he ever step in and deal with whatever? Or reward these people? Why do we say that? Because we want justice. You know what? It's how he made us. We are like God when in our righteous walk we long for justice. He's pleased with justice and equity and fairness. I am pleased to tell you that in the story of Job, justice finally rolls down. This man who did not deserve the boils that covered his skin or the loss of his business and home and family and happiness ultimately gets them back and gets them back in multiplied fashion, as we're going to learn. And those who made his life even more miserable hear from the Lord about that too. He does not overlook either. Our faithful God rewards the righteous, and he also disciplines the unrighteous. Back in Job 42, we were forced to move along rather quickly in our last message, and we finished before I was through. That happens somewhat regularly. And I want to go back briefly and pull from it some lessons that I don't want you to miss, because I think they will help us in the living of our lives as Job finally sees it through a couple of interesting illustrations with, you remember, the hippopotamus and the crocodile? Remember that strange, those strange examples the Lord uses in chapters 40 and 41. Finally, it dawns on Job what the Lord is getting at. That his plan is profound. That his reasoning is right. That his ways are higher than we can ever understand. And Job waves the flag of surrender and says, I back away. I retract and I repent. I said things I shouldn't have been saying. I spoke about things I knew nothing about. And Lord, please know, my heart is yours, and I place myself at your disposal. When you get to chapter 42, those are Job's words in verses 2 through 6. And I pulled from these verses four lessons that I want you to remember. And they go with us toward the end of the story. Job says, verse 2, I know, he's speaking to the Lord, I know that you can do all things and that no purpose of yours can be thwarted. You can do all things and no one can hold you back. Here's the lesson I learned from that. God's purpose is unfolding and I cannot hinder it. Some of you need to hear that. I do not know the details of your circumstances, but surely in a group this large, there must be some pretty tough situations. There are some pretty severe needs. And you may begin to wonder if this is getting out of control and God really is absent. Remember the principle. God's purpose is unfolding, mysterious as it may seem, and I cannot hinder it. You will discover before I'm through with these four that the whole focus is on the Lord. It's not on life. It is on the Lord. It's not on others. It is on the Lord. It is not on the difficulties. It is on the Lord. Now, the second comment Job makes is in verse 3. Who is this that hides counsel without knowledge? Sort of a self-confession there. Therefore, I have declared that which I did not understand. I would render the next things too deep for me, which I did not know. Here's the second thought. God's plan is incredible, and I will not comprehend it. I hope after the study of Job that you make a point in your life of reminding yourself regularly, things are happening that I cannot hinder. Things are happening I will never comprehend. If you will tell yourself enough, that enough, you will find a peace you've never known before. The lack of peace comes when we try to make sense out of everything that is occurring and try to make it fit our human logic. And we forget his ways are higher than our ways. His plan is deeper. His purposes are far more profound. We cannot hinder them, and we will not comprehend them. Let it rest. Let it be. It's okay. You don't have to know to have peace. You have to trust to have peace. Now, the third principle is in verses 4 and 5. Hear now, and I will speak. I will ask you, and you instruct me. He's talking to the Lord. I will ask you, Lord, and you, Lord, instruct me. I've heard of you by the hearing of the ear. Now my eye sees you. Third principle. God's instruction is reliable. I dare not ignore it. God's instruction is reliable. I dare not ignore it. I think I should warn every one of you that because you place yourself under the teaching of the Word of God, as I do, we are accountable. When you hear principles such as this, and then either ignore them or disobey them, there is a consequence that'll follow. There's sadness in place of relief. There's a discouragement in place of a sense of fulfillment. His instruction is reliable, and therefore we dare not ignore it. This isn't just a religious exercise. This isn't just another way to spend a Sunday morning. This isn't just an empty pastime that we do out of habit. It is a time of allowing His truth to filter into our gray matter and impact us so that our attitudes and our actions and our words change to fit His, to fit Him. See Him? You see Job? That's what he does in verse 6. Therefore, since your purpose is unfolding, since your plan is incredible, since your instruction is reliable, I retract. I pull back from a number of the things that I said, things I used to believe. I repent in dust and ashes. This is saying to us, God's way is best. I must not resist it. God's way is best. I must not resist it. That did it. When the Lord heard Job's heart, as these words reveal his heart, when the Lord saw the humility and the openness and the teachability of Job, mercy kicked in and grace flowed down. In fact, the Lord decides to use Job in the process of restoring these friends who have gotten so far off track. That's another point. You will be amazed at how the Lord will use you and others' lives when you adjust your ways to His ways. You will be for them a refuge, a point of hope, a reason to go on, a source of strength, a calming presence. You will be that and so much more to those who lack the things that you now possess by His grace. So the Lord hears His servant say that, and He then turns His attention to the three friends. Before we go to this section, He doesn't mention Elihu by name, probably because Elihu, the last of the friends, was more right than the others, probably was more on target, though his heart needed a little adjustment at times, and his pride needed to come down a few notches. He was not guilty as Eliphaz and Bildad and Zophar were, and that's why the Lord addresses them directly. Before I go there, let me give you a statement. Life is all about our God. Life is all about our God. Will you say that with me? Life is all about our God. If you, sounds simple, maybe sounds silly, but if you will repeat that every morning when you get up, it'll make a difference in your day. Because from the earliest years, we think life is about us. My comfort, my space, my rights, my will, my career, my salary, my plans, my health, Life is not about that. It is about our God. And as He works His way and will and purposes through us, it is amazing when we get on track how absolutely delightful more of life can be. Now, I'm not saying you will be free of any trials. I'm not saying difficulties will leave you by the tons and you'll never know what it is to be depressed or discouraged. That's not what I'm saying. You're only human. I'm just saying the way you've been living will not be the way you will live when you focus on the fact that life is all about your God. Job sees it. These other men don't. They're standing in the background, frowning with their arms folded, wondering why the lightning isn't striking Job and the Lord isn't vindicating them for what they said. Boy, are they in for a surprise. It came about after the Lord had spoken these words to Job, verse 7, that the Lord said to Eliphaz the Temanite, "My wrath is kindled against you and against your two friends." Stop. I know you want to go on, but stop. I love that. I love it that the Lord says, "You made me angry. Your words were wrong words. Your actions were wrong actions. And I have a wrath that is kindled over what you have been doing." You know why I love it? Because I was reared in a world that taught Christians should never be angry. If you are angry, you are sinful, and you need to confess it, that you got mad. It's a little bit more complicated than that, honestly. I mean, if the Lord can show a wrath that is kindled, surely there's a place for anger. The Lord Jesus driving those people who were desecrating the temple out of the temple as He plaited together those leather thongs and made them into a whip and drove them out. You can't tell me, He said, "Now, gentlemen, I'm a little uneasy about what I'm seeing here. When you have time, would you clean up the mess and be on your way?" He drove them out of the temple. I would love to see a picture of that. Got his sleeves rolled up and he is swinging that whip. And I think that is fantastic. Those Pharisees saw him coming toward him. It was like, "What is this?" But he's never done a sin in his entire existence, so it couldn't have been sinful. It was a righteous indignation. Something's wrong if you don't get mad over that. The Lord God says, it's not a temper tantrum here. It's not a sudden overreaction as He pitches a fit. Hey, this has been a long time coming. He's been standing back, waiting and waiting, and finally He reaches the limit of His tether. I'm not talking about an out-of-control rage. I'm talking about a justifiable anger that comes from the heart of one who is holy in God's case.
4: Righteous anger from the heart of a holy God. It's a side of the Lord we don't often pause to consider. He's patient, slow to anger, waiting and waiting. But He's also just, and He won't let wrong stand forever. There's more to this story that Chuck Swindoll wants to show us, so keep listening to Insight for Living. Chuck titled this message, "Finally, Justice Rolls Down." The Old Testament book of Job provides a shocking picture of human suffering. Many of the images are pitiful and frankly seem so unfair. But that's the way life is, right? Sometimes it feels like nothing more than an endless sequence of unwanted surprises. And yet, even still, Job deliberately chose triumph over tragedy. We encourage you to get better acquainted with Job using the practical Bible study resources that Insight for Living offers. 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Finally, here's something that will interest you. Chuck Swindoll recently sat down with actor and producer Kirk Cameron. During their conversation, Kirk talked about his transformation in Christ, which happened through Chuck's preaching. 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Are you waiting on God to make things right? I'm Bill Meyer. Chuck Swindoll tells a redemptive story of divine justice tomorrow on Insight for Living.
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Thanks for joining us on KJOL Grand Junction, KJYE Delta, and KJOL FM Montrose. KJOL is also heard on translators, K258BP Grand Junction, K233DF Delta, and K217FY Paonia Hotchkiss. 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Hear the

need things that crumble into rust, that fade into the dust. I bought the lie that someday I would finally have enough.

There's Cochran & Company and Money Can't Buy here on KJOL. See, money can't buy our salvation. We can't pay our way into heaven. Psalm 49, verse 7 says, "No one can redeem the life of another or give to God a ransom for them. The ransom for a life is costly. No payment is ever enough." You see, that ransom that was paid was the shed blood of Jesus. It was his life for ours. For the wages of sin is death, but the gift of God is eternal life through Jesus Christ our Lord. Jesus died so that we could have eternal life. He paid the price. He paid the ransom. But the good news is he rose again and he lives today. Now here's Tyler David, "Such a Time as This," here on KJOL, where you hear the light.

0: Shalom, I'm Mitch Glazer, president of Chosen People Ministries. Yom Kippur, the Day of Atonement, is the most solemn day on the Jewish calendar. In the ancient world, the high priest annually sacrificed animals and entered into the Holy of Holies to offer incense and to sprinkle the blood of the slain animal on the Ark of the Covenant. In the modern world, Jewish people still observe the day annually by fasting from both food and drink and praying in the synagogue. As we observe the Day of Atonement today, we must remember Jesus, our Messiah, the Lamb of God, who died for the sins of the world. He is our atonement, our kippurah, our covering, because his one-time sacrifice covers the sins of all people, for both Jew and Gentile alike.
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2: And from the KJOL Community Calendar is this note from Clifton Christian Church. 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
2: 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It's quick to complete, should take less than 10 minutes, and you can take it on a phone, tablet, or computer.
1: 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You get to voice your opinion and what you like, what you don't like.
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1: So let's talk more about what kinds of topics might be covered in this Mesa Vibe Check.
2: The survey is focused on the social determinants of health and quality of life in Mesa County. It includes access to affordable housing and fresh groceries, quality health care, mental health resources, and child care options, public safety, bikeability, walkability, and local parks and trails. The survey starts off with the simple question, what is one of the biggest challenges facing Mesa County in your opinion?
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2: Yep. At the very end of the survey, participants can opt in to get a copy of the final report. We will issue a small report of the survey itself that just summarizes those results. But then, like I said, early 2027, we'll include this in our community health needs assessment.
1: Alice, where can people learn more about the Mesa Vibe Check? If they want to participate, how can they do that?
2: We have more information, including the link to take the Mesa Vibe Check, on our website, mesacounty.us/public-health.
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There's Michael W. Smith and Your Love is a Flood here on KJOL. 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And if you can't, would you please pray for the ministry of KJOL, that God would provide our needs, that God would strengthen the staff and encourage them and lead them, guide them, and pray for the people that listen to KJOL, that the words that they hear in songs and in programs would minister to them, uplift them, encourage them, inspire them, challenge them, and those that don't know Jesus as 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Right now, it's Andrew Rip. 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Right now, it's Andrew Rip and Jervis Campbell. 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

Caleb and John and Missing Jesus here on KJOL. I'm Zane Matthews filling in for Dave Andrews today, and we invite you to stay tuned for In Touch with Charles Stanley coming up at 3 o'clock. And he's doing a great series right now on the gifts of the Spirit today, the gift of exhortation. Do you get a lot of joy from seeing a person grow as a believer? If so, you might have the spiritual gift of exhortation. To hear about this gift of the Holy Spirit, listen to In Touch coming up at 3 o'clock. Right now, it's Sean Rodriguez and Rise here on KJOL, where you hear the light.

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1: Good afternoon. It's 3 o'clock Tuesday. I'm Kurt Neuswanger. Coming up today on Faith and Finance, Rob West talks with the founder of Eventide, who is also a medical doctor, about medical innovation and investments that, quote, make the world rejoice. Right now, though, it's time for Charles Stanley, furnished by In Touch Ministries on KJOL.
2: What is it that drives the person with the gift of exhortation? Above everything else, they desire to see other people grow in their spiritual life. So that whatever they're doing, whether they're serving this person or whether they are giving here, whatever it might be, the underlying motivation of all of that is their desire to see people grow spiritually and become the person God wants them to be and to be able to accomplish the things that God wants them to accomplish.
3: Is something troubling you today? Do you need a word of encouragement? Then you could use a visit from someone with the gift of exhortation. Today's edition of In Touch, the teaching ministry of Dr. Charles Stanley, tells us about those whom God has equipped to be our encouragers. Our series, Living in the Power of the Holy Spirit, continues.
2: One of the essentials of the Christian life is that you and I grow. The scripture says that we are to desire the sincere milk of the word, that we may grow thereby. And so he has enabled us to grow. He desires that we grow, and he's equipped us to grow. And part of what's involved in all that are his spiritual gifts. That is, he has gifts and manifestations of those gifts, how they're expressed. And he also has different ministries for us. And the scripture tells us that the whole body of Christ needs the whole span of all of those gifts. Now, there are three primary divisions of scripture that talk about the gifts. And one of them is in 1 Corinthians 12 that people understand primarily. And then, of course, there is the ministry gifts that Paul mentions in Ephesians chapter 4. And then, of course, there is his chapter in Romans chapter 12, where he talks about the motivational gifts, and he names them there. Now you say, well, what is a motivational gift? Well, a motivational gift is that gift which is the drive within us. That is, that we are wired a certain way that God has wired us in order to help meet a particular need or facet of the body of Christ. And in 1 Peter chapter 4, for example, and we read this every week on purpose because he makes it very, very clear what this is all about. He says, as each one of us has received a special gift, one of these motivational gifts. You may be gifted to do many things, and we've talked about the difference between a talent and a gift. We're talking about these spiritual gifts given to you at salvation. He says, each one has received a special gift, employ it. Put it to work for what reason? Serving one another as good stewards of the manifold grace of God. The manifold grace of God, the various expressions of God's grace in our life from salvation, all the rest. And so he says the reason he gives us these spiritual gifts is that you and I are to serve one another in the body of Christ. And he says in the next verse, we're to do it. He says, we're to do it how? We're to do it in the strength of Almighty God. So God has gifted you as a believer, and he intends for you to exercise that gift. It's the underlying motivation for what you do. So we come to the gift of exhortation. And what are the characteristics? Well, one of the primary characteristics of the gift of exhortation is this, and that is that person is motivated to urge people to listen, full spiritual growth. What is it that drives the person with the gift of exhortation? Above everything else, they desire to see other people grow in their spiritual life so that whatever they're doing, whether they're serving this person or whether they are giving here, whatever it might be, the underlying motivation of all of that is their desire to see people grow spiritually. And in each one of these gifts, there's some biblical character that best describes them. In prophecy, it was Peter. In service, it was Timothy. In teaching, it was Luke. And now in exhortation, who do you think would be the best example of exhortation in the Bible? Who would it be? Paul, absolutely. Because all the way through his epistles, you will hear him saying things. And what he's really saying in essence, he is encouraging people to grow in their Christian life. And here's what he says, for example, just one verse in Colossians chapter 1, verse 28. He says, we proclaim him, that is Christ, admonishing every man and teaching every man with all wisdom so that we may present every man complete in Christ, that is mature. And so verse after verse, scripture after scripture, chapter after chapter, epistle after epistle, what is he doing? He is encouraging us to live a godly life and to walk in that life and to grow up in a Christian life and to be spiritually mature believers, because that's the will of God for all of us. And so what is he saying? We are all saved, born again, the Bible says, and we're little children, so we must grow. Many people are satisfied, it seems, that they just want to be sure that they're saved and they get into heaven, so they want to get inside the salvation door and have somebody have God lock the door in, then they want to just sort of live casually. No, because it is the will of God that you and I grow up. And the gift of exhortation is committed to doing what? The person they're able to influence, the person they're able to speak to, they're always going to have this innermost drive. Whatever they're saying, whatever they're doing, whatever the relationship is, to help that other person grow up spiritually and become the person God wants them to be and to be able to accomplish the things that God wants them to accomplish. And so when you think about that, you think about the fact that because they have that gift, they're able to visualize for somebody else. They can visualize so accurately about what their possibilities are, what their potential is, and how God can work in their life. And so that is what drives them above everything else. Now, it would be wonderful if every parent had that gift. If every parent was so committed to living before their children and to admonishing them and to encourage them to live a godly life and to grow up as a Christian by the time that, not by the time they're 40, but by the time they're 13, 14, 15, 16, they're on their way to spiritual maturity. And yet oftentimes parents want to wait till they become teenagers or become 21 years of age or whatever it might be. Listen, spiritual growth begins the moment you are saved, and the more help you have and the more instruction you have and the more good exhortation you have, what happens is you grow stronger more quickly. The second characteristic is simply this, and that is the ability to see root problems in people. That is, a person who has a gift of exhortation is able to quickly go to the root of the cause of the problem in that person's life. Sometimes it's pride. Sometimes it's selfishness. Sometimes it's insecurity. Sometimes it's fear. Sometimes it's control, whatever it might be. All of us have those root issues in our life that need to be dealt with. And so the exhorter, he especially, or she, wants to get to the root of the problem, and they have a very discerning spirit to be able to discern what that is. Now, if you want somebody to get to the root, you let one of those persons deal with it. And this doesn't mean it's going to be hard and difficult necessarily, because the person who's walking in the Spirit, who has the gift of exhortation, knows how to approach a person, and they're not going to walk up and say, I've been thinking about you and praying for you, and I want to tell you, you have a root cause of bitterness. They're not going to do that, because you know that's the end of the session when you do that. That's not the way to do it. And so that's not the way we operate. So a third thing is this, and that is that person wants to prescribe steps of action. Now watch this. By steps of action, I mean what they'll do is say, okay, here's the root issue in your life we want to deal with. Now the first thing you need to do, step one. Then they'll say, then step two. Or they may say, here's step one. Now, when we talk about that for a while and we work on that, then we come back to step two. Somebody says, well, now, I don't believe in all those steps. Well, I'm here to tell you, the only way you got here this morning is step by step. You got out of the bed, step one. And so the truth is, in our thinking, in our process of how we process ideas, we go by steps. And so what I want you to see is this. There are precise steps in any situation, and the same thing is true in our spiritual life. And what happens here is simply this. The gift of exhortation is very precise in giving steps. That is, if you will take this step, if you'll take that step, and they're willing to get involved in your life to some degree. Now, I'm not talking about necessarily some big counseling situation. It could be a friend you work with, a friend at school, or in your home, and you're talking to your children. You give them precise steps. And what happens is, that's how we grow. We grow a little bite at a time. And so, step by step by step, the person with the gift of exhortation is very precise in giving those steps and very insistent. If you just want to talk about it, The personal gift of exhortation is not simply interested in hearing you say the same thing over again. They want to see some growth. They want you to grow. And they're doing the wisest thing they can do is to help you by giving steps. And this is a reason oftentimes that I say, okay, step number one. Step number two, why? If you write it down, you have a little map, you have a little traveling note here, and you say, well, I'm moving this step, that step, this step. And so what happens is that's the way we grow. We grow by learning this truth and this truth and this principle and that principle and one principle upon the other. And after a while, God's doing something awesome in your life. That's what that person's committed to. Then, of course, they like turning problems into real benefits in our life. That's the way they think, the person who has the gift of exhortation. So therefore, they may say to you, well, I know you're going through a bad time, but you know what? This is really good. What do you mean it's good? I'm hurting. I'm disorganized. My mind's fragmented. You tell me that's good. That's real good. Well, how can it be good? Because you see, the gift of exhortation knows that if God has allowed you to get into this situation and you're miserable, he or she knows that God's working in your life. And so God is in the process of doing that so that the growth process in the Christian life deals with hardship, trial, pain, persecution, rejection, and all the rest. And the person who has the gift of exhortation knows, takes that and turns it into something good by helping that person realize that, listen, God still loves you. He still cares for you. He has a purpose for you. He wants to work in your life. Give him the privilege and give him the opportunity of doing so. Then, of course, that person, the exhorter desires not to write you a letter or call you on the phone. The exhorter wants to see you face to face. They want to look into your eyes. They want to see your responses. They love not being critical, but they love to see how you respond when you say, do you think there could be some root cause for this? And they can tell, listen, an exhorter can tell in a split second, faster than that, they'll watch you react. They'll watch you react right here. Right in your eyes, because you cannot. Listen, if there's a slight a bit of hesitation or rebellion or objection to what they say, it's written all over your face. You cannot hide it. And if you respond in the right way and you say, that's right, it's very evident. So the person has the gift of exhortation, desires to talk face to face. They want to see how you're responding because, listen, they want to see growth. And so you come back to them and you, or they come to you and they talk to you again. And this time your response is totally different. Then the person with the gift of exhortation is encouraged because they see some growth. They see this desire. They see this hunger. Maybe the first time you talked, you just said, you know what, not interested. I want to talk to you, but don't give me any steps today. Then the next time, two or three times later, they're saying, you know, now, what was that step one you tried to give me? They see it, they feel it, and the person that gives their exhortation is very encouraged. And so the church needs lots of exhorters because the truth is all of us need some. I have a person who is my very, very dearest friend, and that is he is 1,000% exhortation. 1,000%. He happens to be trained in that area, but it just happens to be, by the grace of God, that's his spiritual gift. And it's amazing how intuitive they can be. For example, he will ask me a question once in a while, and I'll say to him, why did you ask me that? You know exactly what I'm going to say. And he just laughs because it's the truth. And you see, everybody needs an exhorter in their life. I don't care who you are. If you think you're above and beyond it all, then you got a mixed state coming. Everybody needs someone that you can talk to, you can listen to, you can share your heart with. And if that person happens to have the gift of exhortation, you have a jewel. You have a treasure because they're going to make themselves available. They love to see you grow. This person is such an encourager to me. And sometimes when I'm saying, here's what I've been praying about and just asking God to show me about this. Well, you know, also the exhorter, oftentimes when the two of you are close, God will lay upon that person's heart what you're praying about. And when you talk to them, you know what? They'll already know it. They'll already know it, especially if they're a praying person. God delights in using exhorters to encourage us because that's what an exhorter is ultimately. They're an encourager, not a condemner, not a judger, but a person who desires to encourage. Now, likewise, that person desires to gain spiritual insights themselves through experiences in their life. And so if you were to say to the exhorter, well, now, what about you? The exhorter knows that this is the way you learn spiritual principles. The exhorter knows that this is the way you grow, by personal experience. And the truth is, you think about this. When you go to someone, or if you were going through some problem, some heartache, would you, for example, go to someone who could only tell you what they read in the book? No, you would not. You want to hear from somebody who's been there, somebody who's hurt like you've hurt, somebody who's been through something that's been trying and difficult and hardship in their lives. And you want to hear them be open, and the exhorter will be open because they want to get involved in your life. Not to pry for being nosy, but they want to get involved in your life to help you grow. Remember, their whole motivation is to help you grow up, help you to grow. And when I think about how that works and think about the fact that the person who is an exhorter is willing to go through difficulty, hardship, and trial, what does it do? It equips us, and you know this. Listen, the more you've been through, the more God has done in your life, the more He's worked in your life, and you may have been through some very, very tough times. You know what part of that is? God's equipping process. Equipping you, may not be your spiritual gift, but He's equipping you to help somebody else in the body of Christ or somebody who's unsaved. He says, all of these gifts, He says, employ it for the good of the whole body. So think about tough times you've been through. Think about disappointments you've had. Think about times of discouragement. Think about times when you were rebellious toward God. Think about times when He has forgiven you and you just think, God, how could you ever forgive me? All of that has equipped you to do what? To pour your life into somebody else's life. And I think about people who live a very selfish and self-centered capsule life. That's what I think about it. They go to work in the morning and they come home and they do their thing, and then you get up the next morning and they do the same thing 5 or 6 days a week. And on the weekend, they just all closed up, whether it's watching TV or whatever. What about the rest of the world? What about people out there who need you, people who want to fellowship with you, people you need to fellowship, people you need to pray about, people you need to give yourself away to? Selfishness doesn't fit, capsule living doesn't fit who we are as the children of God. And so the person with the gift of exhortation, giving themselves away, unselfish in every way. And you see, the person with the gift of exhortation is very strong. When they give us steps, these are the steps. Now, if you follow these steps, here's what you can expect. But if you don't, here's what you can expect. Very important. And so the person with the gift of exhortation is strong in that way for that reason. Then, of course, with the

0: You may not have this particular gift, but ask God to make you very, very sensitive to the people you work around, people you live around, your friends, maybe the folks you go to school with. Make you very sensitive to the people around you. And if there's somebody that he wants you to speak to, that he would give you the discernment to speak to that person a word of encouragement in some fashion. Now here's what he'll do. He'll take your word of encouragement to that person. You may think it fell on deaf ears, but God will use that oftentimes, many times, most of the time in some way that will open the door for you to speak to them another word of encouragement. Or it may be that he brings them back to you. And the next thing you know, you have become a vessel through whom God is speaking to a person who's deep into something they should not be in. Deeply divided in their mind, fragmented in their thinking, going through some trial and some big temptation in their life. And he's using you to do what? To help them understand there's a better way. And it may be that God is using you to prevent them from making a mistake that could destroy their life. You see, too often, we are so single-minded and so focused on what we want, when we want it, and how we can get it, and that's all that matters, that we miss out on why God gave us these gifts. So whatever gift you have, I challenge you to watch how God will use you in a single person's life, if you will pray that prayer. Amen. Amen.
1: 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Today's Moment with Charles Stanley is coming up.
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1: 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The cost of our salvation is immeasurable, yet it's a gift we simply receive. Here's a Moment with Charles Stanley.
0: How many people have I talked to, and probably you have, and you talk to them about being saved, and here's what you say. You say, this is how you get saved. This is how God brings about your salvation. You acknowledge that the Word of God is true. You acknowledge that Jesus Christ went to the cross, died on the cross for your sin, paid your sin debt in full, and then you accept him by faith as your personal Savior on the basis of what he's done. That's the reason he's forgiven you, because he died for you.

0: You ask him to come into your life and save you, and he does. And how many times people say, well, it can't be that easy. That's too easy. Now, the reason they respond that way is because they want to believe in Jesus, plus they want to do certain things, because you know why they want to do certain things? Makes them feel good. Makes them feel like they had a part in it. It can't be so simple that God does it all. And so the truth is, it is simple in a way, but when you look at the whole complexity, the whole atoning plan of God, it's a complex thing. But my responsibility is simple. Am I willing to ask the Lord Jesus Christ to forgive me of my sins? Not on the basis that I'm going to do this, that, and the other, but on the basis that he died for me. In other words, all the work was done at Calvary 2,000 years ago. He did all the work. He died in my place. And now I'm to accept him as my personal Savior and to believe in my heart my sins are forgiven.
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3: 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An answer to prayer from Pakistan, Brother Labib is alive and safe. He's an audio technician who records Christian material in an underground or secret studio. Military intelligence raided his hideout at the end of August. FMI's Nehemiah says,
4: security forces arrived at the recording studio, claimed they had a package to deliver. So Labib immediately became suspicious because there was no reason for a person to come to that address.
3: Authorities destroyed Labib's production equipment when they raided his studio. You can help replace it at missionnews.org. But most importantly, keep praying.
4: Labib is asking us to pray for his courage, wisdom, and continued safety. He deeply desires to resume the ministry God has entrusted to him.
3: And as economic pressures in South Africa rise, single mothers face increasing difficulty. CWO's Single Moms Raising Sons program ministers to women through Bible studies and conversation. The program also ministers to the women's sons through camps. Greg Yoder with Christian World Outreach tells us,
5: our goal is to share Christ with them and to let them tell their story. 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And these are women kind of grow close to each other just because they hear that they're not out there and they're the only one dealing with the issues of a single mom.
3: CWO also helps women to find jobs, resources, and hope. 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I'm Ruth Kramer.
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2: It's the right choice on Adventures in Odyssey. 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Weather-wise tonight, a 50% chance of thunderstorms. Tomorrow, a 20% chance, and high 72 in Montrose, 78 in Grand Junction. Right now in Montrose, 75, Grand Junction, 82, and time for Faith and Finance.
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13: Some of the most remarkable advances in medicine are happening inside companies most of us have never heard of. Hi, I'm Rob West. What if investing in healthcare innovation could offer financial opportunity while supporting businesses that serve their neighbors and tackle some of the world's toughest problems? We'll talk about that today with Dr. Finney Curavilla. And then it's on to your calls at 800-525-7000. That's 800-525-7000. This is Faith and Finance, biblical wisdom for your financial decisions. Well, we're always glad to welcome Dr. Finney Curavilla back to the program. Finney is a co-founder and co-chief investment officer and senior portfolio manager at Eventide Investments, an underwriter of Faith and Finance. He also brings a unique perspective as both a physician and scientist, holding an MD as well as a PhD in chemistry. Finney, so great to have you back with us.
14: It's great to be with you, Rob, as always.
13: Finney, you have a remarkable background as an investment manager. And so I want you to start not in medicine, but in the early days. I want you to take us back to where your interest in investing actually began. I think your story is fascinating.
14: Yeah. So my parents moved to the United States from India in 1973. And we had little to nothing. It was very much a typical kind of rags to riches story of working hard and being able to save. I was very impressed at my parents in that they were extremely committed to always tithing, no matter how little we had. It was always the first money to leave the bank account. And then my mom was working for Bank of America as a teller. And so she learned about the basics of investing and compound interest and all of that there. And she began to save when we had very little. And watching my parents go from the true lower class up into the middle class by putting into action the basic principles of sound biblical finance was incredibly inspiring. And eventually, when I made my way to medical school, where I came to Boston in 1995, my mom was still my financial advisor of sorts and followed her playbook and her advice and learned investing from her.
13: How remarkable. And that's really, Finney, when your interest in investing began to connect more intentionally with your faith and your values. Isn't that right?
14: Yeah, that's exactly right. So one of the things that was nice about the program here in the MD PhD program is you get a stipend. It's a nice perk and you don't have to pay tuition. And so with that stipend, even though it's a modest amount, I was able to save every month. I was single at the time. And looking around at the options that were available there, didn't find anything super satisfactory. So eventually learned how to invest on my own. My roommate, he was doing his PhD at Harvard in economics. He gave me some advice about how to invest. And so I just learned how to invest on my own by reading books and by studying over those 8 years of doing my MD PhD.
13: Incredible. And you went through all those years of training to become a physician. I'd love to hear, and we've got just about a minute and a half before our first break, what eventually convinced you that you could make perhaps even a bigger difference by investing in medical innovation, among other things?
14: Yeah. So one of the things that I did was I studied Peter Lynch. So Peter Lynch is right here in Boston. He was one of the people who made Fidelity as successful as they've been. And he has this line where he says, buy what you know. And he believes that if you invest at the intersection of your expertise with finance, you can do incredibly well. And so this was very inspiring to me. And so I started to invest at that intersection of the markets, as well as biotech and some technology as well. And so that basic paradigm was what got me going. And it's still what fuels us, this idea that expertise is going to be differentiating in a sea of people who may be generalists or may not have any particularly deep domain expertise.
13: Incredible. Well, we're going to unpack that after the break, because this journey eventually led to the founding of Eventide. And Dr. Kuravilla will share a bit about Eventide's story. 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
13: 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All right, Finney, you've taken us a bit through your story from the early days through medical school and your introduction to this idea that you enjoyed medicine, but you could have a profound impact through the innovation that was happening in many biotech companies. And that journey eventually led to the founding of Eventide, didn't it?
14: Yeah, it sure did. So I had been treating patients with a wide variety of mostly blood-related issues and blood disorders, leukemia, lymphoma, sickle cell, things like that. But in all of that, one of the things that I got increasingly excited about was the potential of using business as an accelerant to bring more advances and more healing into these patients that are suffering so much. And so decided with my colleague, Robin John, who I know you know well, to start Eventide back in 2008. Now, we had some friends and family that were kind enough to be angel investors in our company. Mm-hmm. And we launched there right before the great financial crisis of 08-09.
13: Yeah. An interesting time to start an investment company. Right. But it's been incredible to see the growth that's occurred since then. And Finney, I'm just so compelled by the vision of Eventide. I'd love for you to unpack that a bit for our listeners.
14: Yeah, absolutely. One of the things that Jesus reminds us is that the two great commands are love God and love your neighbor. And when we think about investing, the most important verse, I think, for us to be thinking about is what does it mean to love our neighbor through our investing? Mm-hmm. And when we think about what investing is ownership. It's, of course, owning businesses. Businesses are supposed to be ways to express God's attribute of provision to the world. And so by assessing how well a business is doing at loving its stakeholders, loving its neighbors, we think that this is the most harmonious way to have our investing be an extension of our Christian values, not opposed to our values.
13: It's an incredible vision. I want to take that, though, and make it really practical. And I know there's some incredibly exciting things and innovation that's taking place right now in biotech, and it's central to the work you do as a co-chief investment officer. Give us just a picture of some of the things you're seeing right now.
14: Yeah, Rob, right now we are truly living in one of the most, if not the most exciting periods in all of human history in terms of how rapidly healthcare is accelerating. And the most profound story of this year, the most exciting story of 2026 has been around pancreatic cancer, which historically has been one of the most fatal cancers to have. It's so deep in your abdomen, your pancreas, that often cancer appears so late when it's very metastatic. The big story of this year is the ability to target a protein called RAS, which is involved in basically signaling if cells should divide or not. And when RAS is mutated, it just tells cells, divide, divide, divide, don't stop.
13: Yes.
14: And it has long been considered undruggable. But this year, we had a breakthrough where one particular company was able to develop very successfully a medicine to target RAS and thus to double survival.
13: Wow. So give us a sense of what some of the data is showing in the early days.
14: Yeah. So the early data that we have, and it actually just got approved, this particular medicine, but the early data that we have is that normally metastatic pancreatic cancer has a median survival of 6.7 months. And with this particular therapy that targets RAS, survival is now 13.2 months. So like I said, it's about double. And the way that it does that is by finding a little crack in a protein that there's a whole story around this, but finding a crack and then using a molecular glue, which is basically a way in which it recruits another large protein to shut it down. And so basically by shutting it down, you get that divide signal turned off, and then thus the cells will die.
13: It's just remarkable. To God be the glory for that. And I know it's continuing to advance. And this is just one example of many you could cite today. From your vantage point, which is so unique, Finney, you, of course, a physician, also an investor. What just goes through your mind and your heart as you see advancements like this and the opportunity to participate both as a patient as well as an investor?
14: Yeah, I really believe that one of the privileges that each of us has in our many different facets as employees and owners of jobs is to be able to advance God's program to roll back in some small way the effects of the fall. We know that the fall brings toil and pain and curse there, but in some way to show, to give a foretaste of what the kingdom is like is part of what we can be doing. And I think that through medicine, we can offer, just like Jesus did in his very powerful healing ministry, where he made the lame to walk and the blind to see, this gives us an opportunity to extend Jesus' work into our day today.
13: And what's incredible is that as Christ followers, we can seek a strong financial return and have that go hand in hand with investing in companies that are creating this type of positive impact and redemptive purposes in the world. Isn't that right?
14: Yeah, that's exactly right. And I think what is so powerful about this concept is that investing should be, when you're doing it correctly, it should be in harmony with God's principles, that we're operating in the grain of how God made the world. We believe that doing what's right is also what's smart, that doing the right thing should lead to, in the long term, better results than those people who are cutting against the nature that God built into the world. And so this is what's so powerful about loving your neighbor, is that it's not something that ultimately should be hurting you. In the long run, it's a way to bless not just your neighbor, but even it comes back to yourself. You're going to generate, for example, more goodwill, more loyalty there. You're going to be empowering the very people that you want to be serving. And so I think this is what's so exciting about doing investing in God's way, is that it's not a lose situation. It's actually a win-win.
13: Yeah. Just about 45 seconds left, Finney. What's so exciting about what's taking place right now in faith-based investing is we're just seeing an explosion of world-class products like the ones your team and you are leading at Eventide. And you can honor your conscience and avoid companies misaligned, but you can also lean into human flourishing and the type of innovation we're talking about today at the same time. Isn't that right?
14: Yeah, that's right. It's not merely a negative vision about what I should be avoiding, but it's a positive vision about saying, what are the kinds of businesses that are going to be promoting the global common good, that are going to be demonstrating the way that God wants us to be treating one another. And so I think it's a huge opportunity that we have today. And yeah, we, with many other firms, we're so excited to be playing a small role to be advancing God's interest and loving our neighbors well through the stewardship of our investing capital.
13: It's an exciting day for God's people to deploy God's capital into the very things you're describing. Finney, thanks for your time today.
14: Hey, thank you, Rob.
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13: Great to have you with us today on Faith and Finance. I'm Rob West. We're so glad you're here today. We're looking forward to diving into those questions you're wrestling with in your financial life, helping you live as a faithful steward. Well done, good and faithful steward. 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God has entrusted us an enormous responsibility. But here's the reality. You know, if we're not careful, money can creep in and it can quietly become our ultimate treasure. We need to be on our guard there. You see, money reveals what we value. It shapes what we fear. And ultimately, it can lead us to a place that reflects our values. The question is, what values are those? And what are we doing to lean into that and understand the heart of God as it relates to where money should sit in our lives? Well, we want to help you do that. Think biblically around money management here on Faith and Finance every day. And we know you have questions, so we want to help you process those when you call 800-525-7000. Again, that's 800-525-7000. Let's head to the phones. Chattanooga. Sue, thanks for your patience. Go ahead.
19: Well, I want to thank you for your patience because you've answered questions about inheritance over and over again. But I have a question about the tithe that has a little different twist.
13: Okay.
19: I'm talking about $35,000.
13: Yes, ma'am.
19: And I'm wanting to tithe it to two sisters that are missionaries. One is in Guatemala and one is in Brazil. And George from Movement Mortgage.
13: Yes.
19: That I got 2 years ago, he suggested putting money into the line of credit because at 6%, because when you take it out, you don't have to pay taxes. If I put the money in my IRA, I do give the giving, you know, like you had mentioned about giving directly to the church when I tithe. Mm-hmm. But would that qualify for these missionaries?
13: Yeah, you know, at the end of the day here, I believe this is between you and the Lord. Yes, we see clearly in the Old Testament under the Mosaic Law that there was a tithe. In fact, there was three of them. And if you, one of them was every 3 years, it was about 23 1/3%. But I think the idea was that we recognize everything we have is a gracious gift from the Lord. It all belongs to Him. And that one of the ways we can give is to be systematic and proportionate in our giving. And we give starting with the local church. That's God's plan A. And then we give beyond that. And we should give joyfully and sacrificially. And, you know, we do that in a way that, that honors the Lord and as a response to His grace. We're not trying to check a box. We're not trying to earn His favor. We're just seeing the overwhelming grace that has been extended to us, most notably by Jesus on the cross through His shed blood that paid the penalty for our sins. And we see all of the gracious gifts that He gives us. And in response to that, we give. And I think giving proportionately following the principle of the tithe is right. Now, the ultimate amount and where those go, I think is between you and the Lord. I mean, clearly we see, you know, plenty of things that are on the heart of God with respect to giving. We see the ministry of God's word on full display in scripture, the poor and needy, prisoners, food, clothing, and shelter, the ministry of God's justice, widows and orphans and the oppressed and helpless victims, and then the ministry of God's word, which you're talking about, evangelism and preaching and discipleship and teaching. And I think all of those are clearly on the heart of God, and the extent to which they intersect with your personal passion and where you feel like your convictions and where the world's needs intersect with God's heart is absolutely a place to give. And so if you choose to give to that out of your inheritance, I love that. And I think that's ultimately between you and the Lord. So I wish I could say there's a right way and a wrong way to do it. I don't think there is. As long as you're giving with the right motivations, ultimately where you decide to give that, I believe, will honor the Lord.
19: You know, Rob, we get locked in with the 10%.
13: Yeah.
19: And it's, I'm on a fixed income. I'm 83. I do have a emergency fund. And I did do a reverse mortgage. And George and Harlan have been wonderful. I can call George with any question. And it's been 2 years and he'll answer it, you know.
13: Oh, wow.
19: So,
13: that's great.
19: Yeah, I mean, he's absolutely fantastic. He says, if you get all this junk in the mail, just send me a picture and I'll tell you whether, you know, throw it away or
13: oh,
19: do something
13: wow.
19: about it.
13: That's
19: I mean,
13: a
19: it's
13: blessing.
19: Wonderful. It's yeah. absolutely wonderful. Yeah, so I need to find the balance, you know.
13: Yes, I think that's right. And I would, this is what I'll say. And just in conclusion, because I need to get to one more question. I wouldn't treat it as a rule that determines whether you're being faithful. The better question may be, how can I honor God with this inheritance? And that could be giving. It could be a number of things, you know, but it's an opportunity to give cheerfully and willingly and in a way that intersects with the heart of God in Scripture, and absolutely what you're describing does. And so I think, the Lord will be pleased, and I know you'll get a lot of joy out of it. But Sue, I appreciate you listening. Thanks for your kind remarks about the program, and George and the team at Movement. And if I can help you further, don't ever hesitate to reach out. Lord bless you. Let me finish today. Pam in Danville called, and she was not able to hold to be on live, but she did ask a great question, and I want to be sure to tackle that here today. Pam asked this question. She says, if a person has a testamentary trust and a payable on death, as well as a transfer on death, what role does the testamentary trust play? What's left? And is it just the furniture in the home? Let me just say, potentially, there's an important distinction here. A testamentary trust, Pam, is a will, or is created by the will at death. It generally receives whatever assets the will directs into the trust after the assets go through the estate process, the probate process. It does not automatically control assets that already have valid payable on death and transfer on death beneficiaries. The IRS notes that the beneficiary designated assets pass outside the will and probate. So imagine the person has essentially every financial account with a POD and a TOD to the children. Well, those assets would go directly to those beneficiaries, not into the testamentary trust, unless the trust itself is named as the beneficiary. So what's left for the testamentary trust could indeed be things like furniture and jewelry and vehicles and collectibles and potentially individually owned real estate. Tangible personal property, can be, go through probate properly. I would just say, at the end of the day, you need to ask why the testamentary trust was created. And, I wouldn't assume that it's merely as the place where the furniture goes. I'd have the estate attorney review the will, the trust provisions, the account titles, every beneficiary designation together, and coordinate at the end of the day to make sure that everything is being done as you intended, and that that testamentary trust is accomplishing the purpose for which it was created. Pam, I hope that helps. Big thanks to my team today, Taylor, Tahira, Josh, Dan, and everybody here at FaithFi. We'll see you tomorrow. Bye-bye.
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0: With SRN News, I'm Ken Lorman in Washington. President Trump says U.S. and Iranian officials met today. That was after he warned at the United Nations that Iran could face annihilation unless a deal ends the nearly seven-month war. The president also told the U.N. General Assembly that America is fulfilling its destiny.
1: 2.5 centuries after the cause of liberty found its home on this continent, I can report to you with pride that America is back and our country is stronger today than ever before.
0: President brought data with him to make his case for a booming economy.
1: We lifted 1.5 million Americans out of poverty last year alone, another record. The African American and Hispanic American poverty rates are at all-time lows.
0: President Trump also says his Board of Peace is helping end the war in Gaza. He highlighted jobs, lower poverty rates, regulatory cuts, strong stock market, and border security, declaring America a global leader and saying Iran is no longer the Middle East bully. Also at the UN, the president met with Ukrainian President Zelensky, with Zelensky saying he trusts Mr. Trump to help end the war. The grand jury report into the death of teenager Nolan Wells has been released and no charges filed.
2: 18-year-old Wells, who is black, was found dead after a boating trip off the Mississippi Gulf Coast. A grand jury determined there wasn't evidence to file charges. Angel Myers McIlrath is the local DA.
3: What I cannot accept is that false narratives that Nolan's death was somehow racially motivated.
2: There was speculation about why friends who brought Wells to a party left without him. I'm Ed Donahue.
0: Stocks held near record highs as oil prices eased. The Nasdaq gained today. This is SRN News.
4: Foundations of Freedom, a look at America's founding principles and the leaders who shaped our nation.
5: You know, Ronald Reagan believed self-government required something that government could never replace, responsibility in the hands of the people. In his 1981 inaugural address, Reagan warned against the idea that America had become too complicated to be governed by its citizens. Reagan asked, "If no one among us is capable of governing himself, then who among us has the capacity to govern someone else?" For Reagan, limited government was not about having no government. It was about remembering where responsibility begins, with individuals, families, communities, and the people themselves. Because when government assumes every responsibility, citizens gradually surrender their own. Self-government asks more of us than dependence ever will. And freedom requires a people willing to govern themselves before asking government.
6: 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He'd been in the wilderness for 40 days without eating a single thing. At the height of his physical weakness, the enemy crept close to him and said, "If you are the Son of God, tell these stones to become bread." That was the first of three temptations Jesus fought against that day. But he answered confidently with the scripture, "It is written, man shall not live by bread alone, but on every word that comes out of the mouth of God." 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So let me encourage you today, make a habit in your life to memorize scripture and then pray them. 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
8: Good afternoon. It's 4 o'clock, time for Adventures in Odyssey. And today and tomorrow, it's the episode called The Right Choice. As Whit and Eugene finally make it home from the Middle East, well, they're actually stopping in Chicago. And then Eugene visits Katrina, who is in Chicago, and she is going to a wedding. What's going on? We'll find out. Weather-wise tonight, good chance of thunderstorms, lows in the 50s. Tomorrow, a slight chance of showers, highs in the 70s. Thursday, a good chance of showers and low 70s. Right now in Montrose, 75, Grand Junction, 82. And time for Adventures in Odyssey.
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10: Dad, hey.
11: Oh, Jason, hello.
10: Hi. It's great to see you.
11: I was beginning to wonder about you.
10: Listen, I'm sorry I'm late. My flight was delayed coming up from Odyssey. I had trouble with the hotel reservations. Traffic. Never mind. How was your trip?
11: Long, but painless. Mm. Immigration in New York asked me a lot of questions. You know, why was I in the Middle East so long? That sort of thing. I guess they thought I was a smuggler. there's my suitcase.
10: I'll get it. What's in here? The whole archaeological dig?
11: Just the lost city of Nineveh.
10: Jonah and the whale, huh?
11: I just put it on the luggage cart.
10: Sure. So, where's Eugene?
11: Well, his luggage came through first, so he ran off to surprise Katrina with a call.
10: Oh, that's sweet.
11: He thought since we're staying in Chicago for a couple of days to meet with the board, he'd visit her. We are set to meet with the board, right?
10: First thing tomorrow morning, after we get you back to the hotel for some rest.
11: Oh, that sounds wonderful. That's my last suitcase there.
10: I got it. Wow, we're going to need a forklift to get these back to the car.
11: Eugene went that way. I wonder what's taking him so long.
10: Are you kidding? If he's talking to Katrina, he's probably regaling her with the soil content he found in the Israeli desert. So did he call her at all while he was with you?
11: We were pretty busy, and he didn't want to spend the money on the long-distance charges. He sent postcards every day.
10: Really?
11: Yeah.
10: Eugene went 2 weeks without actual verbal contact with Katrina? He must have broke out in hives.
11: Well, he had a rash or two, but I blame that on his camel riding. Oh, there he is.
10: Where?
11: There, on the phone, there to the right.
10: That's Eugene?
11: He got a lot of sun, didn't he?
10: I'll say. Did he mean to travel in his bathrobe?
11: It's a caftan he bought from one of the street merchants right before we left.
10: Oh, went native, huh?
11: You know, yes, Eugene.
12: Yes, well, thank you for your help. I suppose I'll have to try again later.
11: Eugene?
12: Oh, hello, Mr. Whitaker. Greetings, Jason. I'm sorry I'll only be another moment or two.
11: Is something wrong?
12: Well, I'm not entirely certain. I've been trying to phone Katrina at her usual numbers, but have thus far been unsuccessful. I'm now going to try a roommate's work number at the university. So much for my surprise.
10: She had no idea you were coming back to America today?
12: Well, I sent a postcard with my return date, but didn't specify that we were returning through Chicago.
11: Well, the way the mail works, she probably hasn't even gotten most of the cards you sent.
13: University Bookstore.
12: Hello. Yes, may I speak with Janice Mitchell, please?
13: Yeah, sure. Janice, pick up line one.
12: They're getting her.
11: We'll wait over in the lounge, Eugene.
12: No, please, you don't have to go. I'm sure this will only take a...
14: Hello, this is Janice.
12: Greetings, Miss Mitchell. Eugene Meltzner here. You may remember me. I'm a friend of Katrina's.
14: Yeah, sure, I remember, but... Why are you calling me here? Something wrong?
12: Well, actually, I was going to ask you that very question. I've been trying to reach Katrina, but she doesn't seem to be at her usual numbers. Is she away for the day?
14: Oh, yeah. She left this morning to go up to Lakeshore Lodge.
12: Oh, I missed her then. Do you know when she'll be back?
14: I think Brandon said they'd be back in a couple of days.
12: Brandon? Well, wait. She went up to Lakeshore Lodge with Brandon?
11: Brandon? Who's Brandon?
10: A rival.
12: Oh, I'm sure it's a very nice place, but for the two of them to go alone?
14: What's wrong with going alone? If I were engaged, I'd want to go alone, too.
12: Engaged? Are you engaged?
14: No, not me. Katrina and Brandon.
12: What? Would you please repeat that, lest I misunderstand and succumb to an aneurysm?
14: Look, all I know is that something big's been going on between them for the past couple of weeks, and they went to Lakeshore Lodge. Katrina said something about an engagement.
12: It's not possible.
14: Hello?
11: Eugene?
14: Hello?
11: Eugene, is everything all right?
14: Hello?
12: Katrina and Brandon are getting engaged.
15: 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But what if they don't sleep at all? 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Suddenly, a handful of middle schoolers in the town of Shagbark can't sleep. They're not even tired. Hey, it's not all bad. 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And be sure to check us out on Facebook and Instagram. I'm Paul Acey for Plugged In by Focus on the Family.
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12: Believe it.
18: Engage.
12: Katrina and Brandon? My senses have gone beyond the capacity to function. I can feel my pores fibrillating even as we speak.
18: No, it's a mistake. Katrina told me herself that she loved you.
12: She said as much to me as well, but
14: hello?
11: The phone, Eugene.
12: Oh, yes, right. Phone. Hello, Janice?
14: What's going on?
12: I'm sorry I dropped the phone. Thank you for the information. You've been most helpful. Goodbye.
14: Hey, wait a minute. I want to know what...
12: Katrina got engaged without me.
11: Oh, I don't believe it. There must be a sensible explanation for this.
12: There is. Brandon gets to see Katrina 24 hours a day, 7 days a week at the university, while I'm far away in Odyssey or in the Middle East.
18: This can't be right. Katrina wouldn't do something like that.
11: No, not without talking to you first.
12: Right. But she obviously has done it. Why else would she go to a quaint romantic resort like Lakeshore Lodge? It's the Niagara Falls of Chicago.
11: Well, maybe the roommate misunderstood. Look, why don't you call the Lakeshore Lodge and see if Katrina's there?
12: Yes, of course. An excellent idea.
19: Lakeshore Lodge?
12: Yes, greetings. I was wondering if perchance Katrina Shanks has checked into your hotel.
19: Yes, she has. May I connect you?
12: Yes. No. That is, I'm not sure exactly how to proceed.
19: Proceed? Are you a member of the wedding party?
12: Wedding party? Oh,
11: Eugene.
12: I need air.
19: Hello?
11: Take it easy, Eugene.
19: No,
11: just breathe slowly and deeply.
19: Hello?
11: Jason, grab the phone.
18: Right. Hello?
19: Is everything all right, sir?
18: Well, not really. Listen, I'm sorry, but did you say that there's a wedding party with Katrina Shanks in it?
19: Yes, sir. Her parents have booked our scenic Wellington Courtyard for later this afternoon. I can transfer you to the minister in charge. He's in his room, I believe.
18: No, thanks. That won't be necessary. Appreciate the help, though.
19: My pleasure.
18: Eugene?
12: Tell me I'm hallucinating. This is an extreme form of jet lag.
11: Can you stand up, Eugene?
12: Yes, I think so. Thank you, Mr. Whittaker. I'm calm now.
11: Oh, good, good.
12: But what am I gonna do? It's unbelievable. She's not only engaged, she's getting married.
11: Eugene.
12: How could she do this to me? Oh, why did I ever go to Israel?
11: Stay calm, Eugene.
12: But what am I gonna do?
18: What do you mean, what are you gonna do?
12: I believe my question was as precise as it could be under the circumstances.
18: Look, she's not married yet, is she?
12: No.
18: Then it's not too late for you to rent a car, drive up to Lakeshore Lodge, and bring her back to her senses. Providing you love her enough to do it.
12: Of course I love her.
18: Then fight for her.
11: Jason.
12: Yes, I must fight for her. What else is there to do? By fight, you mean slap Brandon on the face with a glove and challenge him to a duel?
18: Oh, Eugene, don't be silly. You need to get up to that lodge and show her that you're not willing to let her go so easily. Show her that you love her.
11: We may want to talk about this first.
12: Talk? Mr. Whittaker, talk? It seems as if that's all Katrina and I have ever done. Jason, you're absolutely right. What kind of man would I be if I sat back and lost the woman I love without a fight? Gentlemen, if you'll forgive me, I must make a hasty departure for the rental car desks. Farewell!
11: See you, Eugene.
18: Knock him dead, Eugene.
11: Do you think that was wise, Jason?
18: What do you mean?
11: Well, basically, you just sent Eugene on a mission to storm someone else's wedding. It sounds like a recipe for disaster to me.
18: Oh, yeah, you could be right. I just wish I could be there to see it.
12: Excuse me, pardon me. I'm so sorry.
20: Hey, you mind?
12: Hello, may I have some assistance? Hello?
20: The bell works, sir. But thank you for testing it. Nice robe, by the way.
12: It's a caftan I've recently returned from the Middle East.
20: Delaware or Maryland?
12: The wedding. I'm here for the wedding.
20: You must mean the Shanks wedding in the Wellington Courtyard.
12: Yes, yes. Where is the Wellington Courtyard?
20: Down the hall to the left.
12: Thank you.
20: But it's already in progress, sir.
12: I don't care. The bell works, sir. I'd like to work his bell. Down the hall to the left. Trafalgar Room. Nelson Room. Ha! Wellington Courtyard!
1: We will love him, comfort him, honor and keep him in sickness and in health, and forsaking all others, keep only to him as long as you both shall live.
21: I will.
12: No, she won't! Stop, Katrina! You're making a big mistake!
21: Eugene! What are you doing here?
12: Don't do it, Katrina. I beg you.
21: What? Eugene, I didn't even
22: What's
21: know you were...
22: What's the meaning of this, Eugene? No. What's the big idea of interrupting my wedding?
12: Because you're making a terrible mistake, Mr. Shanks. You can't let this marriage happen.
22: I can't. You disapprove of me marrying my wife?
12: I'm not talking about your wife. Although I must say, Mrs. Shanks, you do look quite lovely in a wedding dress.
21: Thank you.
12: I'm talking about Katrina.
23: No.
12: Why are you wearing a wedding dress for Katrina's wedding, Mrs. Shanks?
21: My wedding? Oh, Eugene.
12: I think I'm slightly confused.
22: You sure are, young man. And it looks like you forgot to get dressed this morning.
12: Oh, this is a... Never mind.
21: Into the hall, Eugene. Mom, Dad, finish the ceremony. I'll be right back.
12: Katrina.
21: In the hall, please.
22: Brandon, do you want to go over that last section again?
1: Sure, Mr. Shanks. Now, where were we? Yes. Will you take Armitage Shanks to be your wedded husband, to live together in the holy estate of matrimony?
21: Eugene, we're here to celebrate my parents' wedding anniversary.
12: Oh.
21: Did you honestly believe that I would run off and marry Brandon? After all we've been through together?
12: Well, as I said,
21: You know, frankly, I'm startled. Do you sincerely have such a low opinion of my integrity?
12: Low opinion? No, that isn't what...
21: Well, how else can I interpret your behavior? You honestly believed I would heartlessly discard you for Brandon? Without discussion? Without the benefit of consideration?
12: Please, Katrina, I'm the victim of a jet-lagged imagination. I simply drew the wrong conclusions based on faulty information and reasoning. Imagine me. That is to say... I never see you. I've been away, and I thought that perhaps Brandon had somehow persuaded you to...
21: Persuaded me to marry him? As if I were so fickle and insensitive that I could be persuaded to do such a thing?
12: No.
21: In only the 2 weeks since you left?
12: Oh, it sounds ridiculous, even as you say it. I'm sorry.
21: Eugene. Huh? I have to go back in before I miss my parents' ceremony completely.
12: When can we talk?
21: I don't know. Later, maybe. I don't know. When we can both think more clearly and formulate a proper response to the significance of this moment.
12: Ooh, it doesn't have to be so significant, does it?
21: It does. Whether you realize it or not, it does.
12: Huh. That couldn't have gone worse.
24: Need a rest. I'm not even tired. I want to keep paddling down the river.
25: It's important to rest every so often. Even God says so.
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26: "Come with me by yourselves to a quiet place and get some rest."
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0: 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We always love hearing from you.
12: Yes, Mr. Whitaker, I jest not. I burst in and shouted that it would be a big mistake for Mrs. Shanks to marry Mr. Shanks. Who is that laughing in the background? Well, tell Jason that I don't share his sense of humor. Big help he turned out to be. As I was saying, I've checked into the lodge, and providing I can reconcile with Katrina in time, may return to Chicago tomorrow. Thank you, Mr. Whitaker. I appreciate your prayers. Goodbye. Please enter.
1: Hello, Eugene. I'm Brandon Teller. It's nice to finally meet you.
12: Greetings, Brandon. I'm sorry I interrupted your ceremony today. It was most embarrassing.
1: Well, you gave us all something to talk about, that's for sure. Look, this is awkward, so I won't bother with small talk. I'm here on behalf of Katrina.
12: On behalf of Katrina? She sent you as some sort of personal emissary?
1: Something like that. She's pretty confused right now. I'm sure you can imagine.
12: Well, I'm certain that if we had a chance to discuss what happened...
1: She understands what happened, Eugene. That isn't the problem.
12: Well, what is the problem?
1: The problem is she's upset by... Oh, how did she say it? The deeper meaning of what you did.
12: What?
1: To put it bluntly, she feels a little betrayed.
12: Betrayed?
1: She thinks you assumed the worst about her.
12: But I didn't.
1: Katrina doesn't agree. You know, she thought your relationship was based on a mature trust, and, you know, what you did today showed her that it wasn't.
12: But it is!
1: Excuse me for saying so, but there was nothing mature or especially trustful about your dramatic entrance today. You did assume the worst. Eugene, I care a great deal about Katrina. And over the past several months, I've watched her grow as a Christian and strengthen her faith in some remarkable ways. I would just hate to see that threatened by a relationship that... Well, a relationship that interfered with that growth.
12: Are you saying that you believe me to be spiritually immature?
1: I don't know you well enough to say one way or the other.
12: Right.
1: But if you were in my shoes and you saw someone do what you did today, what would you think?
12: Well, fortunately, I'm not in your shoes, so to speak.
1: True. True, you're not. Look, I only came to deliver a message. Katrina is...

0: to let go of your feelings enough so that she could be with whoever's best for her.
1: These questions are all academic until Katrina and I can talk alone.
0: Well, you're gonna have to wait for that. She doesn't want to talk to you today. Well, I guess I'll see you around.
1: Thank you for conveying Katrina's message. If it was her message. Well, Brandon, it'll take more than your dubious message to keep me away from the woman I love. Pardon me. Excuse me, Mr. Desk Clerk.
2: I know you're there. Be patient.
1: All right.
2: Oh, I see you've changed out of your robe.
1: Caftan.
2: I'm so sorry. I'll miss it.
1: Yes. Well, I'd like the number to Katrina Shanks' room, please.
2: I can't give out our guest room numbers. However, if you'd like to use the lobby phone, I can transfer you to... Oh, I'm so sorry. I can't. She has placed a do not disturb notice on her phone.
1: Do not disturb?
2: Yes, do not disturb.
1: But I have to talk to her. Can't you give out room numbers in an emergency?
2: If it were a real emergency, then maybe. But in the absence of any blood or lost limb...
1: Please, you have to help me.
2: Quick. I'm sorry, sir. It would be a serious breach of policy, and I need this job.
1: Precisely how do you know that she doesn't want to be disturbed? Did she tell you herself, or...
2: It's here on the computer.
1: Oh.
2: She indicated from the phone in her room.
1: Mm-hmm.
2: If you look at the phone in your room, you'll see it has the same option.
1: So it's a computerized phone system?
2: Yes, sir. State of the art.
1: Now, does the phone have a computer port, just in case I want to connect with my computer at home?
2: Mm-hmm. It's on the side. Now, if you'll excuse me...
1: Oh, certainly, certainly. Where did I pack my laptop computer? I'd forgotten how easy it is to manipulate certain computer systems. Now, let's see. Lakeshore Lodge financial data? No, thank you. Ah, room occupancies and related data. Cross-reference to Shanks? No, not Armitage. I'm looking for... Oh, there we are. K. Shanks. Do not disturb, indeed. She's in room 202. 200? Ah, here it is, 202. Please be here, Miss Shanks. Katrina, are you awake? It's Eugene. Katrina? Allow me to reiterate my profuse apologies for my behavior today. It was inexcusable. Katrina? I would hope that you would at least open the door long enough for us to discuss this unpleasant turn. I'm sure you'll see that we need not draw long-term conclusions based on this single foolish misadventure. Please, Katrina, open the door and talk to me. This silence will not assist either healing or reconciliation. Please, Katrina, open the door and tell me you forgive me.
3: Okay, Eugene, I forgive you.
1: Mr. Shanks, but this is supposed to be Katrina's room.
3: It was, but they gave her the bigger bed, so we switched rooms. She was in room 204.
1: I'm so very sorry to disturb you. And again, let me say how badly I feel for ruining your ceremony earlier and... Katrina was in room 204?
3: She was. She and Brandon left a little while ago for the university. They have a meeting there tomorrow and decided to get ready for it tonight. Eugene, are you all right? You look pale.
1: I'm not having a very good day today.
2: Oh, it's you again. Would you like to have another bang at the bell, or shall we discuss hotel phone policy some more?
1: No, thank you. I'd like to check out of my room, please.
2: Certainly. What room?
1: 124.
2: 124. Oh, yes. Mr. Meltzner. I should have known.
1: Known what?
2: That you were the one who had hacked into the hotel's computer system.
1: Huh?
2: Did you really think you could get away with it? We have security tracers for criminals like you.
1: I beg your pardon?
2: What happened? Busting up weddings wasn't exciting enough?
1: Well, I could explain everything.
2: We're looking forward to hearing all about it.
1: Huh?
2: Please step this way, Mr. Meltzner. Our manager and the hotel detective would would like to have a

0: Word with you.
1: Oh no.
2: Katrina? Okay, that's it. I'm pulling over.
3: What are you doing? Why are you getting off here?
2: Look, are you sure you want to do this?
3: Do what?
2: Go home early. I mean, are you sure you don't want to go back to the lodge and talk to Eugene?
3: Yes, that I'm sure about.
2: He didn't mean any harm. It was a foolish thing to do. He knows that.
3: Look, Brandon, you're really sweet to take his side, but you don't have to. I realize that Eugene simply drew the wrong conclusions and acted impetuously. I have no doubt that he acknowledges now how immature he was being. But it's not enough. At the heart of it, he distrusted me so much that he was certain I had run off to marry you. He didn't give me the benefit of the doubt at all. It hurts that he thinks so little of me.
2: Are you sure you're not overreacting? I mean, just a tiny bit?
3: Oh, Brandon, you know better than anyone how long I've been praying about my relationship with Eugene, and it's just, from the very beginning, we've been plagued by one miscommunication after another. It's as if no matter how hard we try, we can't get beyond a wall of doubt, you know? I sometimes wonder if we have these conflicts because we're not right for each other.
2: Oh, okay. All right, let's go back to square one. All right, the fundamentals of dating.
3: Oh.
2: All right, now, if you were looking for someone as a future mate, hypothetically speaking,
3: yes,
2: what would he be like?
3: I think you know the answer to that.
2: No, I don't.
3: Brandon, if I relied strictly on what my heart told me, I would look for someone just like Eugene, for his gentleness and kindness and quirkiness and intelligence. Oh, and of course, his faith.
2: All right, that's what your heart tells you, meaning that your head says something different?
3: Well, yes. If I went strictly by what my head told me, then I would hope to date someone like you.
2: Really?
3: Oh, come on. You know that already. You're wise and balanced and mature, and perhaps one of the strongest Christians I've ever known. You've meant a lot to me. Haven't I ever told you that before?
2: Maybe you have. Maybe I'm just fishing for compliments.
3: As if you need to.
2: Katrina, I value our friendship. You know, I've been very careful not to let anything spoil it. But this little incident with Eugene has made me realize that, I care deeply about you.
3: Thanks, Brandon. You're so sweet.
2: Oh. Well, you know, we've been close for quite a while now, and, well, you know me better than just about anyone.
3: Mm-hmm.
2: It's like we've been dating without really dating. See, maybe Eugene wasn't so far off. Maybe he suspected something that we should have been thinking about.
3: Brandon.
2: Oh, I'm making a mess of this. I'd like you to prayerfully consider. No, look, what I mean is, I would be honored.
3: Wait. Brandon.
2: Boy.
3: What are you trying to say here?
2: I am trying to say, Katrina, will you marry me?
4: Well, I give up. I can't imagine what's going to happen between Eugene and Katrina now. Do you think she'll say yes to Brandon? What'll happen to Eugene and the hotel detective? The only way to find out is to keep listening. Until then, if you'd like to write to me, I'd love to hear from you. The address is Adventures in Odyssey, Colorado Springs, Colorado, 80995. Or in Canada, write to Box 9800, Vancouver, BC, B6B4G3. And when you do, ask about how you can get your own copy of today's episode. It's called The Right Choice. Adventures in Odyssey is a presentation of Focus on the Family. The Right Choice was written and directed by Paul McCusker. Our production engineer was Mark Drury. Music by John Campbell. And I'm Chris, hoping you'll join us again next time for more Adventures in Odyssey.
5: Oh boy, so now we have to wait till tomorrow to see what Katrina says as Brandon has just proposed. Okay, so it's part two of The Right Choice tomorrow on Adventures in Odyssey. 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Well, this is KJOL, local Christian radio for the Western Slope, 99.5 FM in the Grand Valley. I'm Kurt Neuswanger. Weather tonight, a 50% chance of thunderstorms, lows in the 50s. Tomorrow, a slight chance of showers and highs in the 70s. Thursday, a chance of showers, especially for Montrose, and highs only in the low 70s. Right now in Montrose, 73, Grand Junction, 79. So, mega churches in the U.S. are growing bigger, and smaller churches are growing smaller. More on that in a minute. Stick around. Here's Ann Wilson and Chris Tomlin and The Cross on KJOL.

Naomi Faith and Last Word. So, most American Protestants attend a church with 250 people or more. And most churches have less than 100 people. Wait a minute. How can that be? Well, it's kind of like saying most people in Colorado live in big cities, even though most of Colorado has small towns. And since COVID, many small churches have closed, while mega churches have gotten larger. Many of them now have multi-site locations. And mega churches utilize small groups to cultivate the same intimacy you could find in a small congregation. Now, of course, here on the West Slope, we have very few mega churches. I mean, to find 2,000 people to attend church in most West Slope towns would exceed the town's population. But that is the trend, it seems to be. Now, this is Joseph O'Brien, his new song, I Feel Home on KJOL.

Adonai, that is Avalon from 1997, a classic on KJOL. And I forget her name, but the gal who sang the lead vocal on that ended up leaving the group before the song and the album were released. But it's been a staple of Avalon for these 30 years. On our community events calendar, a free ministry event known as Green Pastures Still Waters will take place this Saturday, 2 to 5 p.m. at Camp Eddy, located just east of Las Colonias Park, next to the river in Grand Junction. Enjoy live music, prayer, testimonies, and preaching featuring multiple churches and ministries, including Celebrate Recovery. And please bring your own lawn chairs. That's this Saturday, 2 to 5, at Camp Eddy, just east of Las Colonias Park. Now this is Leanna Crawford, Thank God, on KJOL, where you hear the light.

0: With SRN News, I'm Ken Lorman in Washington. The commander-in-chief has strong words for Iran. Willie Nelson reports.
1: President Trump addressed the UN General Assembly in New York.
2: We are solving decades of intractable challenges, and we are settling years of unfinished business, and we're doing it well. There is no better example of a danger that was allowed to gather strength at the world's peril than the number one sponsor of terror, the Islamic Republic of Iran.
1: The remarks came as the administration ramps up economic pressure on Tehran, including a plan to cut off Iranian airlines worldwide. Willie Nelson, the White House.
0: President Trump says U.S. and Iranian officials met today shortly after threatening in his address to the U.N. that he may annihilate the Islamic Republic if a deal isn't reached soon to end the nearly seven-month war. In Michigan, former Vice President Kamala Harris joined Democrat U.S. Senate candidate Abdul El-Sayed on the campaign trail as his opponent in the race, former Congressman Republican Mike Rogers, reacts. Here's correspondent Laura Winters.
3: Republican Mike Rogers reacting to the former vice president campaigning in Michigan with Abdul El-Sayed, saying desperate times call for desperate measures, and Abdul is so desperate that he's parachuting Kamala Harris into Michigan to save his flailing campaign.
0: The Real Clear Politics polling average shows El-Sayed leading Rogers by almost 3 points in a close race. Federal officials say 34-year-old man was arrested and arraigned in Salt Lake City for allegedly discarding mail-in ballots during Utah's June primary. Prosecutors say the suspect claimed there was no political motive. U.S. stocks stayed near record highs as oil prices eased today. The S&P 500 slipped slightly but ended just 0.4 below its all-time high. This is SRN News. Christians have been arrested in Algeria.
4: The government sent a SWAT team to break up a prayer meeting being held at a humanitarian shelter in the suburbs of Oran this month. 12 believers were arrested at the House of Refuge shelter and charged with holding an unauthorized non-Muslim worship service. Algeria used to ignore its small Christian minority, but in recent years the government has begun an aggressive campaign of persecution, closing scores of churches. Michael Harrington reporting.
0: A lawsuit accuses the city of Dearborn, Michigan, of celebrating Muslim holidays and ignoring religious holidays of other faiths. The suit says the city government has spent thousands of dollars to celebrate Muslim holidays while ignoring those of Christian and Jewish populations. Marco Cleveland, a journalist for The Federalist, filed a court action and says that for too long, Dearborn has been a hostile place for Christians and Jews. This is SRN News. A second pilot has been identified in a deadly helicopter crash. That chopper was fighting wildfires in California over the weekend.
5: A contract aircraft company has identified the second pilot killed in the weekend crash of a firefighting helicopter in Yosemite National Park as Ryan Cutter. The Super Puma helicopter crash Sunday afternoon also killed pilot Greg King. Both men were employees of Precision. They were performing water drops on a wildfire at Yosemite National Park when the helicopter went down. At least 14 people have died while helping to fight wildfires in the U.S. this year. I'm Lisa Dwyer.
0: Flights are operating again after ground stops at six Northeast airports. The transportation secretary says construction workers accidentally cut a backup air traffic control fiber cable. More details at SRNnews.com. From Washington, I'm Ken Lorman.
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8: Good afternoon. It's 5 o'clock Tuesday. I'm Kurt Neuswanger. And looking at the weather, I looked up the average high and low for Grand Junction on this date, which is, of course, the first day of autumn. And the averages are a high of 78, a low of 51. And did you know that on Saturday and Sunday, the high was 77 and the low was 50? We have finally reached averageness after months, seems like years, of really warm temperatures. So enjoy this nice fall weather. It's going to include some thunderstorms tonight, lows in the 50s. Tomorrow, a slight chance of showers, highs in the 70s. Thursday, a chance of showers, especially for Montrose, highs 70 to 74. Right now, Montrose 73, Grand Junction 77. 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
9: Hi, this is Tom Noble, chaplain from the Mesa County Jail. Today's Good News Verse is 1 Corinthians 13, 4 through 5. Love is patient. Love is kind. It does not envy. It does not boast. It is not proud. It is not rude. It is not self-seeking. It is not easily angered. It keeps no record of wrongs. That's today's Good News Verse from 1 Corinthians 13, 4 through 5.
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10: Sometimes.

Blessing offer and lift me up. Hey, tonight on Breakpoint, John Stone Street has some thoughts on the decline of third places. That's social places people gather outside of home and work. And he's going to mention that the church is a great third place. Coming up at 5:30, that is Breakpoint on KJOL. Here's Ellie Holcomb, her new song, Everywhere I Go.

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3: Well, speaking of Family Life Today, you know they put on those amazing Weekend to Remember Marriage conferences. 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And there are two Weekend to Remember conferences coming to Estes Park in November. And there's another one next February in Colorado Springs. 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Now here's the new one from Chris Tomlin. Doesn't He Deserve It All on KJOL.

0: That's Gideon Roberts, a new artist who grew up leading worship in Texas and first love. They're on KJOL, listener-supported Christian radio for the Western Slope. 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I know many of you have supported KJOL faithfully, some for many years, and that is the sole reason we stay on the air with the blessing of the Lord. And you have probably heard Dave mention in his inside reports that giving has been, slow all year long. 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I think that September has been doing better. 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Weather forecast for tonight, 50% chance of more showers and thunderstorms, lows in the 50s. Tomorrow, a chance of showers, highs in the 70s. And Thursday, some more showers, especially for Montrose, and cooler, highs in the low 70s. Time now for Breakpoint on KJOL.
1: Welcome to Breakpoint, a daily look at an ever-changing culture through the lens of unchanging truth. For the Colson Center, I'm John Stone Street. Back in the early 1830s, Frenchman Alexis de Tocqueville came to America under the guise of studying America's prison system. What he really wanted to know, however, to help his own country, was how America had thrived as a democratic society without falling into tyranny. He documented those observations in the classic work, Democracy in America. One area that he famously highlighted was how Americans spontaneously cultivated civil associations. And I quote, "Americans of all ages," he wrote, "all conditions, all minds constantly unite. Not only do they have commercial and industrial associations in which all take part, but they also have 1,000 other kinds, religious, moral, grave, feudal, very general and very particular, immense and very small," end quote. Through these associations, Tocqueville believed, Americans had learned to practice and thus protect their freedoms. Even more, as he put it, a key result of living out freedom in this way is, and I quote, "The heart is enlarged and the human mind is developed." This way of life was, in other words, quite formative. Now, had this visit happened today, Tocqueville might have instead been struck by the loss of strategic associations. As Catherine Giono recently wrote in Fortune magazine, America is seeing a massive number of closures of what sociologists call third places. These are places outside of home and work, like coffee shops, movie theaters, libraries, museums, rec centers, restaurants. Certainly, the rise of online shopping and streaming, along with DoorDash and the residual effects of COVID-19, are reasons for these closures, as well as the popularity of so-called virtual reality. Altogether, the result is that fewer people even want to leave their homes. However, this is a trend that dates before the pandemic and even the internet. Nearly 25 years ago, Harvard political scientist Robert Putnam noted in his book, Bowling Alone, that more people were bowling, but alone instead of by joining bowling leagues. His concern was not for the future of the sport, it was for the future of America's civic engagement. As one scholar asked, reflecting on Putnam's work, have our capacities for joining with others been eroded by forces of modern society and technology? Are we becoming more and more a nation of solitaries and couch potatoes? In her piece, Giono also pointed to the health effects that are related to the loss of third places. One study found that chronic loneliness carries the same mortality rate as smoking 15 cigarettes a day. The U.S. Surgeon General has advised that people who are socially disconnected face up to a 29% higher risk of premature death. As psychologist Dr. Julianne Holt-Lunstad said in an article, we've designed our world, our society, for efficiency and economic benefit, and not necessarily for the thriving and well-being of humans. Well, these are all trends that provide yet another opportunity for the church to offer something better, something true, something good to the world. As Colson Center Dean Michael Craven has put it, when believers are deeply formed by Scripture, when Christ is exalted in every sphere of life, when the gospel is proclaimed and embodied, everything, communities, families, institutions, and cultures change. Not because cultural transformation is the mission, but because it's the fruit of the mission. End quote. This vision of the church goes far beyond gimmicks and giveaways, coffee shops, and performances. When true discipleship and formation take place, when lives are transformed in community, the result's nothing less than the hands and feet of Christ extending beyond the church walls to restore what's broken in his name under his reign. Quite simply, the health and future of the church is directly tied to the well-being of humanity. For the Colson Center, I'm John Stone Street with Breakpoint. Today's Breakpoint was co-authored with Andrew Carrico. And for more resources or to share this commentary with others, go to ColsonCenter.org/radio.
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0: God promises that when we delight ourselves in Him, He will give us the desire of our heart. So taste and see that the Lord is good.
1: Hi, I'm Mark Gothier with Crew and Making Your Life Count. Stephanie Roussel says God invites us to delight in His presence.
0: If you are going through a season of grief and suffering and pain, my heart really goes out to you because it's really, really hard to trust God when we're going through this valley of the shadow of death. It's hard to hear something that feels like a cliche or a platitude when you're really going through hard stuff. I think when we endeavor to delight in God in the midst of the pain, on the other side of the valley, we will have joy again. We will have delight again.
1: God does not waste our suffering, and He never abandons us in the midst of it. Keep trusting Him and discover for yourself that the Lord is good. Learn more at crew.org/life.
2: 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More on the Mesa County Vibe Check coming up next on Accent. 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
1: Today, my guest is Alice Ireland, Data and Informatics Manager at Mesa County Public Health. 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
2: So, the Mesa Vibe Check is a series of questions where residents can rate their satisfaction with a wide range of daily living conditions. It's quick to complete, should take less than 10 minutes, and you can take it on a phone, tablet, or computer.
1: So, it's like a survey of local residents. You get to voice your opinion and what you like, what you don't like.
2: It is a survey. We've been trying to avoid that word just because we know there's so much survey fatigue out there this summer, which is why we also kept it under 10 minutes.
1: So let's talk more about what kinds of topics might be covered in this Mesa Vibe Check.
2: The survey is focused on the social determinants of health and quality of life in Mesa County. It includes access to affordable housing and fresh groceries, quality health care, mental health resources, and child care options, public safety, bikeability, walkability, and local parks and trails. The survey starts off with the simple question, what is one of the biggest challenges facing Mesa County in your opinion?
1: Is there a way for residents to stay informed during the process?
2: Yep. At the very end of the survey, participants can opt in to get a copy of the final report. We will issue a small report of the survey itself that just summarizes those results. But then, like I said, early 2027, we'll include this in our community health needs assessment.
1: Alice, where can people learn more about the Mesa Vibe Check if they want to participate? How can they do that?
2: We have more information, including the link to take the Mesa Vibe Check on our website, mesacounty.us/public-health.
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0: Tasha Layton, Into the Sea, It's Gonna Be Okay. Tonight on Focus on the Family, healing wounded hearts after adoption, as you will hear stories from an adoptive mother, an adopted child, and a birth parent. And here is the adoptive mother talking about challenges with separation anxiety.
1: Each year around the time that she would leave for college, things would get very difficult. And it actually took her 3 years of college to admit to me one day on the drive there that every time we bring her to college, it was about 2 hours from our home, she was worried that we would never come back and pick her up.
2: Yeah.
1: Mm-hmm. And the dorm actually reminded her of the orphanage that she grew up in.
0: Wow, talk about a trigger. The dorm reminds you of your orphanage. Well, that's Focus on the Family tonight at 6. Here is Matthew West, Unashamed on KJOL, where you hear the light.